got some music here from Emily Robb, great Philly area guitarist, from a split 12-inch LP. Bill Nace on one side, Emily on the other, or vice versa. It's called Bill Nace and Emily Robb. It was a tour record, I think. Definitely captured them while on tour. It's great stuff. Out of that, more great stuff. New one from Roy Montgomery and Martha Sky Murphy. We heard the closing track, At Dusk, which also has the harpist Mary Lattimore on it. The album's called Nebular, just out on the AD93 label, I think out of London. Starting that set, Joseph Allred with Lonely Mount Koya from his most recent release, The Old Gods, on Carbon Records, just a few months back. If you're just tuning in, this is Catholic Block, and here's Lowercase Mark, approaching the final half hour of this show, here with you every Wednesday. I won't be here with you next Wednesday. Gotta do a couple things next Wednesday, but then I'll be back the following Wednesday, and very excited to have Silver Rain joining me. You'll want to tune in for that. We'll be talking about her new record, listening to it, listening to other things, talking about other things. It'll be a good time. Big fan of her work, and she's got some shows coming up you're going to want to check out, including at the Fringe Fest in Rochester. So anybody listening out that way or willing to travel, you'll want to take note. Other things that are happening. Here's what's happening around Ithaca tomorrow night, Thursday, August 20th at 5 p.m. The Medicinals and Scuba Jerry at Bernie Milton Pavilion. Also at 5, Summer Reading Celebration at the Newfield Public Library. And also at 5, Doc Possum Duo at Two Goats Brewing in Burdett. At 6, Dark Wine at Six Mile Creek Vineyard. 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At 7, End of the Summer Throwdown at the Cherry Arts. 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All those things will get through to me. Love to hear from you. All right, let's let this Emily Robb ride for a little bit, and then can take it in a little bit of a different direction for the rest of the show. We'll see. 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

Well, let's see. We had the Fairlane, and the U joints went out on that, and the bushings, and then your mother wanted to trade it in on the Tornado, so we got the Tornado. And God, I hated the color of that son of a bitch. And the dog destroyed the upholstery on the Ford. Boy, hell, that was long before you were born. We called it the Yellow Bird, two door, three on the tree, tight little mother. Threw a rod, sold it to Jacobs for $100. Now, the special four-holer, you never seen body panels line up like that. Overhead cam, dual exhaust, hell, I had four Buicks. Loved them all.

I love that Pontiac. Well, it was kind of an ox blood. It's just got it handled so beautifully. Yeah, I miss that car. It was a long time ago.

All right, that was Certain General with Leader Out from Holiday of Love, Film de Guerre with Blot from Film de Guerre 1981. Both of those, The Fall with Big New Prince, going back to 1988. Tom Waits with a nice spoken word piece from 1987 called The Pontiac. Cindy Lee with Faith Restored from Cat of Nine Tails, going back to 2020. Pussy Galore with No Count. From there, Pussy Gold 5000, released from 1987. And yes, my disco ahead of that with King Sound from Severe. I'll leave you with something from The Cure. A little ahead of myself there. Just Lament from Japanese Whispers from 1983. Be good, y'all. See you in a couple of weeks.

0: Lou, do you think it's a decadent society we're living in?
1: No.
0: Would you describe yourself as a decadent person?
1: No.
2: How would you describe yourself?
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baby. You're the sweetest gift, the sweetest thing in my whole damn life. The gift inside, the kick inside, it's a vibe, oh yes. It's alright. Oh, it's okay on any day and every way. Oh, you're so damn fine, you're so damn fine. And the guitar goes.

Dennis Arthur Smith, listed missing. Corporal John Charles Edward Smith, killed in action. Private Jonathan Leslie Smith, listed missing. Lance Corporal Nigel Smith,

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1: From Feature Story News in Washington, I'm Nick Harper. It's being reported that Iran has examined potential strike targets in southeastern Europe where American military assets are held should US President Donald Trump escalate the war. Harry and Meghan, the British Duke and Duchess of Sussex, are reportedly leaving California to return to the UK. And a former engineering director at Meta has claimed that child safety was not as important to the company as user engagement at a trial in California.

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1: Here's what's happening around Ithaca on Thursday, August 20th. At 5 p.m., the Medicinals and Scuba Jerry at Bernie Milton Pavilion. Also at 5, Summer Reading Celebration at the Newfield Public Library. And also at 5, Doc Possum Duo at Two Goats Brewing in Burdett. 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

0: I'm Allison, and this is WRFI Odessa Ithaca, WINO Watkins Glen.
1: 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The Blue Zeppelin is on vacation. 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

Welcome, every. Try that again. Welcome, everybody, to a brand new episode of the Blues Zeppelin. Air date for this program is Sunday, the 23rd of November, 2025. My name is Mark Stensler, and you're tuned to the Blues Zeppelin coming from the studios of Radio Bern Rabe in Bern, the Swiss capital. It is a cold, winter-like day, 2 degrees Celsius, 36 degrees Fahrenheit, and Bern received its first blanket of snow this week. On today's Blues Zeppelin, we have a lot of new blues, and in hour number two, at the bottom of hour number two, we're going to speak live with the wonderful blues and soul singer Geneva Magnus. She'll be joining us from Southern California, and we're going to talk to her and celebrate her latest album called Back for Me. Yeah, so let's get it started. Oh, we have one more thing to say. Big welcome to the wonderful Wino. W-I-N-O is back on the air in Watkins Glen at 91.9 megahertz. Wonderful to have them back and have the Blues Zeppelin flying once again in Watkins Glen. We're going to start the show now with a single put out by a wonderful blues guitarist and singer from Chicago, Dave Spector. You know the song by Bob Dylan, The Times They Are A-Changin'? Well, he just put out a new single called The Times They Are Deranging. And welcome to the Blues Zeppelin.

And shifting at him, his brain's been drifting into an eclipse. He wants to stare. Took to Twitter like a cat on litter. How we gonna escape from this dark nightmare? Give him hell, Harry the Haberdasher.

There ain't nothing ever so bad it couldn't get a little worse. Like I called up for an ambulance, but it could have been a hearse. They sold me up the river till there was nothing left to sell. Took everything I had and some of what I didn't have as well. By the time the water settled, he loaded up, then shot through.

Yeah, and that is Lloyd Spiegel, brand new single out called Alligator Shoes. And before that, we heard from Brother Ray Lemelin and the Matinee Kings from Alberta, Canada. Ray is originally from Quebec, and we heard the title track from his new album called Stirring the Pot. And we started it off with this single from Dave Spector, The Times They Are Deranging. You know, Lloyd Spiegel, the reason I'm playing that, Lloyd Spiegel and Susie Vinnick are on their way to Europe. They will be performing on the 13th of December in Maastricht in the Netherlands. You know, it's sort of like surrounded by Germany and Belgium, and I'll be up there on the 13th. You can go find out about their concert. They're playing at a place called Den Himmel in Maastricht, in the Netherlands. And here's a track from Susie. We're going to hear something from Susie now. This is from an album called Fall Back Home, and this is Salt and Pepper.

Yeah, that's Susie Vinnick hailing from Canada. Lloyd Spiegel before that hailing from Australia. And once again, they'll be performing together in Maastricht, Netherlands on Saturday, the 13th of December at Den Hemel. And wonderful stuff. I saw them perform together a couple years ago in Ontario, and it was really a beautiful show. You know, last week was the Lucerne Blues Festival, and a wonderful keyboardist was featured there, Dave Lamina. He is on the faculty at the Berklee School of Music in Boston, and he has an album out called Old Piano Blues. And here's a track called Broadcaster Blues featuring Ronnie Earle, because Ronnie Earle's band is named Ronnie Earle and the Broadcasters.

Yeah, that is the extraordinarily talented Steve Mariner. Steve Mariner was on the Blues Zeppelin 2 weeks ago, and that is a track from his latest album, Hear My Heart. And this album, this song, Hellbound for Heaven, that was on a CD that he put together with Harry Manx. But Steve has redone it for this album. Hear My Heart is the CD. Hellbound for Heaven, Steve Mariner. Before that, Eric Bibb and Ulrika Bibb from Hans Taysink's Birthday Bash compilation CD with Needed Time, and that also features Hans Taysink on that track. And before that, brand new CD from Marco Pandolfi and Umberto Porcaro. The CD's called Slam, and the song we heard was called Fear of Dying. Last week, I attended

0: out of the way. Step aside, step aside, step aside. I need you to move out of the way now. What do you mean? How can it be my fault? Now, wait a minute now. Look, you're the one pulled up in here. No, I'm not taking it. No, you take responsibility on that. It's not my fault, huh? No. Listen, what you need to do is grow up, okay? I'm gonna say it again. It's not my fault.
1: Yeah, and that is Piper and the Hard Times from their most recent CD called Good Company, and the title of the track is Not Your Fault. You know, if anything happens strange here on the Blues Zeppelin, I take full responsibility. It will always be my fault. We're coming to the top of the hour. You're tuned to the Blues Zeppelin on Radio Band Raba, 95.6 megahertz here in Bern, the Swiss capital. The Blues Zeppelin is also heard on Saturday nights on Radio Laura, 97.5 megahertz in Zurich, on Dies Radio, DAB Plus Radio in the canton of the Valais, and in North America, in the southern tier of New York, in the Finger Lakes of New York, on WRFI, 89.7 Odessa, New York, 88.1 in Ithaca. And very happy to announce WINO is back on the air in Watkins Glen at 91.9 WINO, Watkins Glen, New York. In the Canadian capital, Ottawa, CJRO at 107.7, Carlsbad Springs, Ottawa, Ontario, Canada. 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So in hour number two, at the bottom of the hour, we're going to speak with Jennifer Magnus because she has this new album out called Back For Me. And we're going to wake her up very early in the morning in California, in Southern California. But in the meantime, let's hear some Buddy Guy.

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0: transcending the four-dimensional space-time continuum, this is still the Blues Zeppelin.
1: All on board, on board that train. 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

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There's a train coming. You don't need no baggage. 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All you need is faith to hear the diesels humming. You don't need no ticket. You just

Bob Marley heard this song on Kingston, Jamaica, and he liked it. He changed it around a little.

Yeah, that's the wonderful Carolyn Wonderland. And that is a track called Sooner or Later. Before that, we heard from Bywater Call, band from Toronto. And, you know, they just performed at the Cuff Mill a few weeks ago on November 3rd. I missed them this year. I was traveling. And they're a wonderful band from Toronto, featuring Megan Parnell on vocals. And that track was called Left Behind. And before that, we heard another track from that 25-year compilation CD from Hans Taysink's Birthday Bash with People Get Ready and One Love. And we started it off the set with Buddy Guy, hour number two, with Somebody Up There from the album The Blues Is Alive and Well. We're going to hope to connect now with Jennifer Magnus. She should be joining us from California. This is from her album Back For Me, and this is the title track.

what you're running from. I just hope we don't fade away. Fade away.

0: Yeah, here on the Blues Zeppelin, and I'm very happy to let you know that Jennifer Magnus has joined us all the way from California on a very early Sunday morning. Good morning, Jennifer.
1: Good morning. How you doing, Mark?
0: I'm thrilled. I'm thrilled you're joining us. I'm very happy you're here. And you know, when I have a special guest on the Blues Zeppelin, I always play this as the introduction. So listen to this.
1: I'm ready.
2: Hello. Hey, Rocky, watch me pull a rabbit out of my hat. See? Nothing up my sleeve. Presto!
0: Yeah, presto, you're here.
1: Amazing.
0: Yeah, go ahead.
1: I recognize the cartoon.
0: Good, yeah, Rocky and Bullwinkle. That's Rocky, one of my favorites. And it's something I always do when we have an extra special guest on the Blues Zeppelin. You know, I'm looking at this, the cover of the album, Back for Me. We just heard the title track. And what strikes me is the power of your voice and that guitar.
1: Thank you. Yeah, that guitar. Well, I mean, it's difficult to pull it apart in a sense, if I may try to say something about this that sounds coherent. You know, it's such a powerful song. I found it to be such a powerful song, and that's where it begins. It begins with the song itself, doesn't it? And then, you know, trying to bring myself to it, my spirit, my heart to the story. And then Nick Mayberry, who is that? That's who that guitar player is. Unbelievable. It was a perfect fit. I'm really, really, really, really pleased with how the song came out. And I'm glad you like it, man.
0: Yeah, very much so. And actually, most of these songs, or all of the songs on the album, are quite extraordinary. We're going to listen to a few of them during this interview. I want to remind you, you may not remember, but you and I met for the first time, and I saw you perform live for the first time in 2009 at the Sierre Blues Festival in the Valais part of Switzerland. And so I've known you, I guess, what is that, 16 years now?
1: Dude. It's just time is marching on no matter what we do.
0: Yeah, but it's wonderful what you do. And tell me a little bit about this label, Blue Elan Records, because I'm not familiar with this label.
1: They're an indie label, what would be considered, you know, a smaller indie label, that they opened their doors, I believe, I want to say in 2015 is when they started to actually start making records with people. They're based out of the LA area here where I live, Southern California. You know, it's a small group of individuals that is interested in supporting artists and supporting music for music. You know, I'm not sure quite what else to say about them. The first album I did for them was released in 2016. I got a Grammy nomination for that album, which was stunning because I certainly never expected that. And it was their first Grammy nom. They've gotten like one other since then, I believe, for Jesse Dayton.
0: Right.
1: And Samantha Fish's work. I think that album was called, is it called Death Letter Blues? I'm not sure. Anyway, it was the Sun House track that we all know and love. But yeah, it's a small group of individuals that are really interested in the music for the music and in supporting artists, you know. And I like that. Any family in the sense of blues family is good family as far as I'm concerned. But having a little family like that, I like that a lot. I like the underdog. I like the engine that could, you know?
0: Yeah, And I see that there are some guests on this album. Joe Bonamassa appears on this record, and a very good friend of the Blues Zeppelin. And I was thrilled to see that she is performing on the album. You have a track here called Holds, featuring one of the great guitar players of our time, Sue Foley. How did you get Sue to come on your album?
1: Well, you know, speaking about how long, as you brought it up, you and I've known each other, so you're talking 16 years now. I first met Sue. I mean, I knew about her on the scene when she came, you know, because originally she's Canadian. So, but a lot of years ago, I think it was the first time I played Notodden Festival. She was on, and there's actually a fun picture I have of she and I and Debbie Davies and a couple of other women after having done an interview during the day that particular week at Notodden. But I met Sue years ago. We've been friends for years. This is what happens when you are bullheaded like me and don't quit, refuse to quit, refuse to give up. You know, currently, you know, I think the popular saying is never give up. And when you have that element about you, as apparently I do, you meet a lot of people. You don't give up. And I've been on campus for a while now. And so Sue and I've been friends a long time. I've known her a long time. And she completely slayed it on this track. And
0: no, absolutely. And I'm amazed. I'm thrilled to see that two wonderful artists came together for this track on this album. The album is called Back For Me. Geneva Magnus is joining us live from Los Angeles. And let's listen to that track and we'll come back for more discussion. Is that okay?
1: Sounds great.

0: Yeah, we're back with Jennifer Magnus. Jennifer, what a great, great track that is.
1: Thank you. Thank you. I was real happy to have found that song. It's written by a young woman by the name of Julie Rhodes is what she goes by, a young songwriter. And it just happened to come across my, you know, cross my view. And I just loved the song so much. And then, as mentioned, when Sue said, yeah, I can do that, I was really happy. So I think it came out pretty cool.
0: Yeah, you know, a couple months before we met in Sierre, something very special happened in Memphis. You were awarded the Blues Entertainer of the Year, and not just any award, it was the B.B. King Award for Entertainer of the Year, and B.B. actually presented it to you. Can you tell me what that must have been like?
1: That was incredible. I don't, you know, so here's the part where I start stuttering, Mark, because

0: of that. First of all, I have never been a person who thought that I was, all that and a bag of chips. I just don't think of myself that way. I never have. I likely never will. I know that I'm good at certain things. I know I excel at other things, but I've never thought that I'm, grandissimo or anything. And so to even be standing in the company of the other nominees, let alone having it be B.B. King actually giving the award of that year and Bonnie Raitt being the trophy girl, so to speak, and she was right on his side with the hardware, it was unbelievable to me. It was an incredible dream. And it still is for me. I know that it happened because I know there's pictures. I see the pictures, I have the pictures, and I have the hardware. But my mind, I'm still to this day, I'm extremely emotional about it because I've been seeing B.B. King since I was 14 years old. So when I, in those moments when I was standing there, it was as if I was just this 14-year-old kid. It was incredible for me. And he called my name. And for the blues fans that are out there, when B.B. King calls your name, you're never going to forget that. You'll never forget that. And that's how, I still hearken right back. I go straight back to that 14-year-old kid, mesmerized. And, it's incredible. It was really beautiful for me.
1: Well,
0: That was a defining moment for me.
1: it's very lucky for all of us as listeners that you found your way to the blues.
0: Thank you. Thank you. I feel very blessed, and I feel like many of us, really saved by it, really saved by it.
1: No, I agree. It's a very important community, and I think it attracts people who've had difficult times earlier in their life, and I fall into that category as well. And the blues r community really is a global family.
0: I believe that. I do. That's been my experience as well.
1: Very cool. We're going to hear another song from this beautiful CD called Back for Me. This one's called The Same Love That Made Me Laugh. You want to set that up for us?
0: Yeah, that song, I have kind of a fun story about it. That song, is, I'm looking for the credits on it because I've made enough albums to want to be sure that, I'm calling the right names on musicians. Anyway, it's a Bill Withers track. And what a great gold mine, what a great vein of gold to tap for songs of other artists, because Bill Withers was never anything, in my experience. I've never heard anything that Bill Withers recorded that wasn't deeply soulful. Love this song, love this groove, really love this groove. I was driving through a parking lot. Here's the short version of this story. Listening to mixes in the car as we were making the record, and it wasn't finished. And I had this song on, and I like to listen loud, in my car especially. So I had it cranked, pretty good stereo in the car, had it cranked up, was listening, pulled into my little parking spot, and there were two older women in the parking spot next to me that were getting into their car as I was pulling into my car. Well, it was loud enough in my car that you could hear outside the car with the windows up. And I get out of the car, and these women were like, "Oh, no, who, we need to know what you were listening to." And it was a really sweet moment, and I said, "I'm sorry." And they're like, "We need to know what that was. We need to buy that."
1: That's very
0: And
1: nice.
0: yeah, it was really, really, really

0: really fun moment. So I kind of shuffled around and looked at my feet and I said, well, it's embarrassing, ladies, but it's me. And they were like, oh, no. So, it was one of those Google moments in the parking lot at the grocery store. So, yeah, the same love, great groove.
1: Great. Geneva, I hope that you're going to ride the coattails of this new album and come back to Europe for festival season next year.
0: Well, I appreciate you saying that, Mark. I'm working on that right now. I've got some confirmations for some fantastic festivals. We're doing the Connect the Dots now. And that is to say, make sure that we can appropriately get from point A to point B, get from can I actually make announcements here? Can I do that or
1: Sure,
0: should we
1: of
0: do that?
1: course
0: All
1: you
0: right,
1: can.
0: well. Right, so I'm confirmed for Brasov in Romania in August. I'm very excited about that. I'm confirmed for another festival in the Czech Republic. And that is in, I'm looking at my papers here now, so to make sure that I get the dates right. I can say a little bit more about that. I'm hoping to come back to Norway and hoping to come back to Belgium and Spain and some other spots. And I would love to come back, of course, to beautiful Switzerland. But, it's in the works. It's definitely happening in the fall.
1: Cool. Geneva, I want to thank you. We're running out of time here. We're against the clock. I want to thank you so much for coming on the Blue Zeppelin early in the morning in Southern California. Stay on the line. I'll speak to you off air, but I'm very grateful you shared your comments with us today.
0: Thank you, Mark, for the support. I really, really appreciate it. And to all the listeners. And I look forward to seeing you in the 2026.

literally seconds to land the Zeppelin. Thank you, Geneva Magnus. Thank you, all of you, for listening. This is the Blues Zeppelin. Stay tuned here on Radio Bern Robin.

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1: From Feature Story News in New Delhi, I'm Ashan Garg. U.S. President Donald Trump has confirmed he plans to meet North Korean leader Kim Jong-un this year. Moderna and Merck have announced the first ever positive Phase 3 results for a personalized mRNA cancer vaccine in melanoma patients, a breakthrough that has sent both companies' share prices sharply higher. Russia is importing nearly 270,000 tons of refined fuel from Asia through covert ship-to-ship transfers. From bureaus worldwide, this is FSN.

0: Amiri, I noticed that while I was doing my show Jumpin' in the Sugar Bowl today, you drew a picture of a beautiful sunny cityscape with WRFI written on it. What's that about?
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1: This is From the Vault, the Pacifica Radio Archives weekly series where we get to profile some of the amazing recordings in our 55,000 program collection going back to 1949. I'm your host, Mark Torres. On this week's From the Vault, we celebrate the life of Al Jarreau, who had a connection with Pacifica beginning in 1968 that held strong until his death on February 12th, 2017. There is no one better to help weave Al Jarreau's early beginnings than Pacifica host Julio Martinez, a musician, writer, and host of KPFK's Arts and Review Theater, Music, Cabaret, and Dance Program. Julio Martinez was Al Jarreau's early musical partner from 1967 to 1975. You're in for a treat with this program with special rare recordings from Julio's personal collection. So let's get right into it with Julio Martinez.
2: Well, I guess as a prequel, it all began in 64. That's when Al Jarreau came out from Iowa State University, where he'd just gotten a master's degree in clinical psychology, looking for work. But mainly, he wanted to see how he could expand his horizons as a singer. He was huge in his hometown of Milwaukee, and he went to Ripon College in upstate Wisconsin and on a basketball scholarship. He was good at all sports. And he was even governor of Boise State while still in high school. But he was always singing in clubs. He came from a family of eight children who all sang. His father was a Seventh-day Adventist minister. His oldest brother was a concert singer. So music ran right through his family. And he got into jazz very early, became a dedicated jazz singer, following in the John Hendricks school of singing, just really hard line, first line, straight ahead jazz. And that's what he wanted to do. In San Francisco, he got a job with the state of California as a rehabilitation psychologist and started singing at night in a small club in a predominantly African-American area. It was called the Half Note. He found this very young pianist, George Duke, who was just about 16 at the time. He had to get his mother's permission to go out there and play in the club, and he had to be home by 12:30. But he was working with George Duke, a great trio that had John Hurd, a bass player who had just come off the road with Duke Ellington, and this drummer named Al Copacino there. That would be better. And that's where they worked, and that's in that 64, 65 area. I, at the meantime, came to San Francisco in 64 out of the U.S. Army. I had been a music theory teacher in the U.S. Army Band School at Fort Ord in Monterey. During my last 6 months in the Army, they transferred me to San Francisco, and I weighed out my time looking for something to do, and I got into grad school at Berkeley. And then I got a job as the music director of the San Francisco Mime Troupe. This is all in 64. So we both started working in San Francisco. And through a series of very interesting events, we met on New Year's Eve, 1967, at the On-Broadway Theater in San Francisco. I was a fledgling guitarist. I'd been playing about 2 years. By then, I was looking to play in front of the public, and I was at the On-Broadway Theater as the music director of a play, and I was playing. Al Jarreau walked up, and he was looking for a pianist to sit in when the owner of the club said, "We don't have a pianist, it's just that kid sitting up there at the guitar." So Al came. We found four songs that we knew together. We did the four songs. He said, now, this was on December 30th, the day before New Year's Eve. And he said, "Look, I'm having a big party here New Year's Eve. We want you two to play." That was it. That was our first job. New Year's Eve, 1967.
1: Wow, that is incredible. All right, so you guys play one show together. I take it the chemistry was pretty good?
2: Yes, I was not a very good guitarist. When I said I played four songs, I played the four songs that I knew. But what I could do, I had gotten a degree in music. I had studied orchestration and arranging. I could find anything I wanted on the guitar. I could play in any key. I could transpose at will. And even though I didn't know what I was doing, if he said the song is written in D and he wanted to perform it in E flat, I just transposed it up a half step. And he was very impressed with that, more than the fact that I didn't play like George Benson, you know. I worked with him, and I really worked hard. By the time a month had gone by, I knew about two sets I could play with Al, about 16 tunes. So we went around auditioning, and we found this club in Sausalito called Gatsby's. It was a bar. And we auditioned. The owner of it, in his great musical knowledge, said, "You guys play great calypso. We want to have you play here." So we worked two nights a week. We opened the first week.
1: Now, Sausalito, for our audience members who are not from California, is across the bay from San Francisco. It is a bay community.
2: Yes, at that
1: seaside
2: time.
1: Seaside community.
2: It was a lower middle class seaside community. Maybe fishing. I guess the most distinctive aspect of Sausalito were the houseboats out in the bay.
1: Where the great Alan Watts lived.
2: Yes. We had the Kingston Trio. Two of them lived on houseboats or lived in Marin County, which was what Sausalito was actually part of. And they used to come into the club, and Al and I got established there. By the second night, the line was going out the door to come in. What happened was Al had gotten used to singing with a trio, with a great jazz pianist like George Duke, who could improvise. And when Al would sing a song, George Benson would improvise, and Al would come in and do a Scooby-Doo kind of improvisation. They'd end the song together. But working with me, I was a six-string classical guitarist who played fingerstyle. I didn't strum. I didn't pick. I played pretty much the way a cocktail guitarist would play. I could play full chords, and I played melodies and chords together. So he found it a very good accompanying instrument, but our musical repertoire was kind of limited. I couldn't get into those really fast-driving Lambert Hendricks and Ross kind of vocals. And so I said, why don't we do other kinds of songs that work with the guitar? So he started, Al was very open to it. He started investigating the songs of James Taylor, Joni Mitchell, Carole King, and since bossa nova worked very well with guitar, we did a lot of bossa nova. So from going from a hardline jazz singer, Al became more of a pop jazz singer. And he became very, very popular. By the time we'd been working there 6 months, the four shows we did had lines going out the door and down the block. And it was Al Jarreau and Julio Martinez. And it was great. And different people came in. Finally, someone from Capitol Records came in, Bill Straw, who was the attorney for Capitol Records at the time. He was also a fledgling guitarist producer who very much wanted to produce in the old school of producing, of having purely acoustic instruments. And he loved Al and I. So he brought us down to L.A., and this is in October of 1968. And he said, I've got an audition for you set up at Dino's Lodge, which was a big club, the big club, especially for a stand-up singer, on Sunset Boulevard, right just west of La Cienega. If any of you have saw the old series 77 Sunset Strip, one of the characters, Ed Kookie Burns, was the parking lot attendant for Dino's Lodge. And in the opening credits, you see him standing out there combing his hair, standing in front of that neon light sign of Dean Martin, who was co-owner of the club. So we thought, okay, we're going to come here, work at Dino's Lodge, put in our 2 weeks, that's what we were there for, and then go back home to San Francisco or find another club. What we didn't know was just how this style Al was singing, of being able to sing a song, then go into duplicating the sound of a guitar or a flute or conga drums or any kind of blues harmonica. He just learned to do all these things to add color to what we were doing. It was my job to set a tempo, set a style, and keep the beat.
1: Okay, so you have this big showcase that's going to happen at Dino's Lodge on Sunset Strip. At that point, is that where you decide we need to get some of these songs recorded and you make your way into the KPFK studios?
2: Well, that was told to us. They said, look, there's going to be people that, managers, agents, whatever, they're going to want a calling card. And the calling card would have been a cassette of your playing, two or three songs. This is before CDs, folks. There was no such thing. You gave people cassettes of your playing. So we didn't know anything about the studios in L.A. And Bill Straw said, well, you can't do it at Capitol, but a lot of people record at this place called Gold Star. That's where the Beach Boys were recording. And Phil Spector and a number of other people. And so we said, sounds good to us. So we went there. We recorded at Gold Star one recording, and we had to stop. Some other person was imposing their time. So I said, look, I used to work at KPFA Berkeley. I had a children's radio show up there. That's during my improv days, theater improv. And they said, oh, why don't you see if they have a sister station down here? Maybe we can record down there. So I called up there. They introduced me to KPFK here and gave me the phone number of an engineer. He said, come in. And over about an hour and a half of lazy recording here at studio, we recorded the rest of the album.

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1: Well, in keeping with Al Jarreau's change of venue, I think A Day in the Life, which was the Lennon-McCartney tune,

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That was the Beatles' Lennon and McCartney, A Day in the Life, performed by Al Jarreau and Julio Martinez in the fall of 1968, recorded at the Pacifica Radio KPFK Studio A in Los Angeles. Here's Better Than Anything, performed by Al Jarreau and Julio Martinez in the Pacifica Radio Studio A of KPFK Los Angeles in the fall of 1968.

0: That was Better Than Anything, performed by Al Jarreau and Julio Martinez in the Pacifica Radio Studio A of KPFK Los Angeles in the fall of 1968.
1: And then She's a Carioca, which is the last one, which is our bossa situation. Also, She's a Carioca runs about 8 minutes because Al said, if I'm going to do this and this is my last tune, I'm going to put in every vocal technique I do. And he did. And I just kept keeping those chord changes going. My hand felt like it was going to fall off by the time it was over.

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Today.

0: That was the classic Antonio Carlos Jobim song, She's a Carioca, performed by Al Jarreau and Julio Martinez in the Pacifica Radio Studio A of KPFK Los Angeles in the fall of 1968. So how did it go at that big showcase at Dino's Lodge?
1: Well, that was amazing because it was the same situation with it. By the end of our first week, they had extended us another 2 weeks because I was bringing in all these Hollywood people. Peggy Lee and Peggy Lee's management, Peggy Lee's son-in-law, took a look at us and said, you know, I think I would be perfect for Peggy Fleming's professional debut. Peggy Fleming, the 1968 Olympic ice skating star, was about to make her professional debut at Madison Square Garden, which was being filmed by NBC. The only problem with Peggy Fleming is she was a very poetic, ballet-like skater. She had never skated in rhythm, anything. And they wanted to show that she could skate in rhythm. Well, they optioned the Stevie Wonder song for Once in My Life. They couldn't get Stevie Wonder to sing it, so they said, why don't Al and I do it and record it, and then they would fill it orchestrations around it for her to do. So we did that. Then we went down to this little ice skating rink in Santa Monica. We were there at midnight, I think, and there was Peggy Fleming, her choreographer, and the music director. And we were watching her fall down. She was trying to skate in rhythm, and it just wasn't working. She would come to a track, and she would fall down. And I said, I don't know if this is going to work. But Peggy Fleming is the Olympic champion because she's the Olympic champion. And when we finally saw it, which was aired over the holidays in 1969, she hit it perfectly. So we generated around L.A. for about a year after that. We worked at Witting Hills, just Al and I, which was a small dinner house on Vermont, just west of Woodman Avenue. It was owned by Dick Witting Hill, the disc jockey, big disc jockey at that time. And Al and I sat at a piano bar. I sat behind the piano in a guitar chair. And we did the stuff we did at the Blah Blah, plus some more modern stuff because it's a whole different audience in Sherman Oaks than it was in Sausalito. And we developed more material. And that's when Jackie Gale came back to us and said, look, they're interested in, Playboy's interested in you doing the circuit. You want to go from here to Chicago to New York and beyond? And we said, okay. And we did that. And that's when Al and I got very tight. We developed lots of songs, but we had more than enough material because the ethic of the show was that the singer did 20 minutes, and then the headliner was always a comedian who did 40 minutes, and that was the show. We did two shows Tuesday through Thursday, three shows on Friday, four shows on Saturday. And then the Sunday, I think it was just two shows.
0: Did they pay well?
1: Not too well. No, we actually, the best paying job we had was Gatsby's in Sausalito. But we played there four nights a week. And we were getting actually about $450 each.
0: Whoa.
1: Which was good money back in 1968, 69.
0: It's great money.
1: Yeah.
0: Now, here we are in December of 1970. And the dynamic duo of Al Jarreau and Julio Martinez has now expanded to a larger group. How did that take place?
1: Well, Al and I did the Playboy circuit for a year and a half. And then our manager at that time, his name was Shelley Jacobs, was part of this Millionaire Boys Club of Minneapolis. His parents owned NBC, which was the Northwest Bag Corporation. And he was very good friends with the Finger Hut boy who had that big online, well, before online, it was a mailing distribution house for goods. And you know, younger Finger Hut had opened up a nightclub converted from a railroad depot. It was called The Depot. And he was looking for acts. And Shelley said, why don't you guys get off the Playboy thing and start working clubs, because that's where I would like to book you. You know, because rock clubs were getting very big. The San Francisco Sound people, the Jefferson Airplane, the Grateful Dead were now expanding and working clubs all over the country. Moby Grape, Three Dog Night, Steppenwolf. And he wanted to get us on that circuit. So Al and I went to Minneapolis to do that, to play at the club. And when we went down there to rehearse, there was a band in there who came in with like two trucks of amplifiers and got all set up. And I walked in with my guitar in one hand and an amp in the other hand. And they said, "What is that?" And they said, "This is the group." And the Finger Hut had a short talk with Shelly Jacobs. They said, "No, man, you have to expand. You guys might sound great, but people want to hear the full complement." So we said, "We don't know anybody here." And he said, "Well, I do." So he put us together with two San Francisco studio musicians, Dick Hedlund, a bass player, Dick Bortolussi, drummer, this amazing young pianist named Richard Dworsky, Jr., who now is the music director for Prairie Home Companion. Back then, he was a 16-year-old genius who got to start playing with the Minneapolis Children's Theater. And then this great young former classical flamenco guitarist named Richard Kinky Schnitzer on lead guitar. And we became Giro. And we went into a studio, again, to have some kind of calling card. Al wrote five songs, one of them with Richard Dworsky. And we formed a kind of new sound. My classical guitar was in there, interwoven with the lead guitar of Kinky and the amazing piano of Richard Dworsky.

0: That was Lovely Lady Light Up, recorded on December 16th, 1970. We're in studio with Julio Martinez, who began his travels with Al Jarreau back in 1967. And we're hearing a tale of those early days, which takes us now to 1970 in Minnesota, where the group Jarreau has now formed. They moved out of the duo and into a band. And where does the band go from here?
1: Well, we did a couple of local jobs, and then we decided to enter this MENC convention. That's a Music Educators National Conference or whatever. And it was at in North Dakota. And we had to drive over there, and there was a whole series of bands and groups. I mean, everyone auditioned for it. George Carlin auditioned. We ended up being his opening act on one of these concerts. And you even had the Count Basie band auditioning for these things to get college concert gigs. That's the way it was done. And we were hired to be an official opening act for a named group. And the first time we were an opening act, we were the opening act for Steppenwolf.
0: That's incredible.
1: Up in Winnipeg, Canada. And that went on. We opened for a number of groups like that. And then the band got antsy. The bass player and the drummer were really very active studio musicians in Minneapolis. They sometimes couldn't make the jobs. So Al and I reverted back to our duo on a couple of things. But one of the jobs we did work as a full band was up in northern Minnesota. The rest of the band flew up there. And Al and I had to drive the truck the 90 miles from Minneapolis straight north, almost to the border of Canada. And it was a small college there. And on the way, we're driving, and we get about 20 miles from the college, and Al says, "I'm hungry." And I said, "Well, we have two tuna sandwiches," and he's looking around. "Where are they?" I said, "In the back with the gear," which means we'd have to stop the truck, get out, go to the back, open it up, get the gearbox out, get the sandwiches out. And he said, "Well, I'm hungry. I want to have one." So we pull over. I get out my side. He gets out his side. We go back. I get the sandwiches. I walk back to the truck, and sitting in the passenger seat is a bobcat, a very large bobcat, and it had a scar on its cheek. And so I said, "Well, we're going to either freeze to death out here, or you're going to get the bobcat out." And he said, "I don't know how to get the bobcat out." So we thought about it for a while. So I literally took the sandwich out, waved it from the bobcat. For the first time, he got interested. He kind of looked at me. I threw it over his head, and he jumped out for it. Al jumped in, and I jumped in, and off we went. And then he said, "Now we have nothing to eat." So we drove to the town. We stop at a diner, and we go in, and the guy says, "How's you doing?" And I tell the waitress about my experience out in the road, and she's listening to me. She said, "Oh, my God, you met Big Tom." And then she starts yelling to the cook, "Hey, these guys met Big Tom out in the road. He was in their truck." And everyone starts talking about this very legendary bobcat. And Al said, "Well, celebrities, where you find it?" And we drove and did the concert.

0: That was the Al Jarreau original, Something to Lose, recorded on December 16th, 1970. Why don't we skip forward to the moment where you and Al part ways?
1: What happened is Al and I were doing these concerts. In fact, it was the Winnipeg concert with Steppenwolf that really got it going for us, because the manager who booked us in it had said that after this, we have a whole series of concerts for you, which is going to lead back to you working at the big venue in L.A., which there was no downtown venues then. It was the Forum. I told my then wife about it, and she called me and said, I've got this calendar schedule of events coming up. There's no listing of you guys working at the Forum. So I did a little checking, and everything was phony. You know, we had no bookings beyond this. And Al Jarreau told me, he said, you know, I'm getting tired of splitting $500, and I want to be making the $10,000. So we figured out the best thing we could do is stop everything we were doing and come to L.A., try to find a club to work in where people could hear Al do original music, his own music, because everything we were doing was written by somebody else at that time. So that's what we did. We came to L.A., back to L.A. in 72. I was at the tail end of my marriage at that time, and Al was totally free. He and his wife had split when he left San Francisco. So we looked around for a place to play, and I went into this guitar shop, Arturo's Guitar Shop on Santa Monica, and this guy came up to me. He said, are you the guy who works with that singer who does all the shooby-dooby-dooby stuff? And I said, yeah. And he said, I heard you at a set you sat in. You guys are really good. And he asked me what I was doing, and I said, I'm looking for a club where we can do our own music. And he says, I'm working a club like that. It's in Studio City. It's called the Blah Blah.

0: Cafe. Why don't you come down and give it a try? So we went down there, we auditioned, and within 1 week, we were playing every Friday and Saturday night. And that's where Al honed his own music. That's where the original sound of Al Jarreau started. Then we worked other clubs. We went, and every summer we would do 2 weeks or 3 weeks at Gatsby's, come back. We worked at the Scotch and Sirloin, which had two restaurants, one at Sepulveda and Pico and Sepulveda, and the other one in Calabasas. We worked the Bitter End West, which was on Santa Monica Boulevard, and any club that would hire us. We even worked at El Cholo, playing in the lounge. And then I started playing solo guitar a lot. There was a cafe underneath the general store in the Cafe Gallery in Laurel Canyon. Still there. It's gone through different names. And every Wednesday and Thursday night, I would sit and play musical wallpaper while the people ate their spaghetti. I played right through then Secretary of State Jerry Brown planning his governor's campaign. And occasionally his girlfriend, Linda Ronstadt, would come sit in the stool next to me and sing American Standards.
1: Oh, my goodness. That is absolutely a dream, living a dream.
0: And that went on till 75. And in then at the beginning of 75, our then manager, which was named Tom Canning, started saying, you know, Al, the type of material you're doing really lends itself to a pianist. So why don't you start working with Julio on your club dates and with a pianist on developing new material? So Al did that. And by March, he had set up Al to do the opening act to Les McCann at the Troubadour. And Al opened for Les. Warner Brothers were there. They signed Al. By April, we were that same month, March 1975, a friend of mine, an actor, Al Alou, said there's a new federally funded theater company started under the Theater Arts Program Los Angeles, the TAPLA. It's called under CETA, Comprehensive Employment Training Act, and said they're looking for people. You would be perfect, both from your music background, your improv theater background. Why don't you give it a try? So I auditioned, I became the music director, and then in 2 months, I became the director of the company. And for the next 4 years, that's what I did. And during the next 4 years, Al became a superstar.
1: Well, Julio Martinez, thank you so much. Any last thoughts on your time with Al Jarreau or Al Jarreau as an artist?
0: Well, I got the call on Sunday morning from Maggie LaPique from here at KPFK.
1: Music director here.
0: And she had gotten notified by Al's manager that Al had died at 5:30 in the morning in the hospital out in the West Valley area. His wife and son were with him, his wife Susan, who had been the dishwasher when she was 18 years old at the Blah Blah Cafe. That's where they had met. And I just realized that I had to go about my day, but it's been sad, and I've gotten some lovely emails from people who knew us back then. A lot of these people have stayed friends with me over the years, and it's great. The legacy does go on, and musical memories are wonderful.
1: 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I'm Mark Torres. 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
5: I think we are in the middle of witnessing the most extraordinary psychological drama between what I think is the leftovers of a 20th century mindset and the emergence of a 21st century one.

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1: Kate Raworth teaches environmental change and management at Oxford University and is a professor of practice at the Amsterdam University of Applied Sciences. Her book, Donut Economics, 7 Ways to Think Like a 21st Century Economist, has been published in 18 languages. She explained the book to a group of change-oriented business people at the International Meaning Conference in Brighton, England, the year the book came out, 2017.
2: Good morning, Meaning. What does human well-being depend upon? Any ideas? Any answers?
3: Wi-Fi.
2: Wi-Fi? Yep. What else? Money,
3: love,
2: health,
3: food,
2: what? 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
3: Meaning.
2: Safety, optimism,
4: friendship,
2: nurturing,
4: water,
2: creativity, music. We're getting there. Wow, it's good. This is what we're fighting for. So I think we can express what our well-being depends upon so simply that I've actually got it in my pocket, in my pockets. At one level, our well-being depends upon this. Someone said food. It's a little bean. Our well-being, the well-being of every single human being, depends upon food, water, housing, healthcare, education, shelter, security. And this lies at the heart of what you could say is the 20th century human rights project. But that's only half of the story, because the other half of our well-being depends upon this little blue marble on our extraordinary living world, of which we only know there is one. It depends upon a stable climate and fertile soils and thriving biodiversity, a protective ozone layer, ample fresh water, healthy oceans. So it's the bean and the marble together that make our well-being. And of course, they're deeply interdependent, because without fertile soil, there are no beans. Without healthy oceans, there are no fish. Without rain, there's no water. And without a stable climate, there's no security. So these sit so closely together, but we're only just beginning to realize the extent of their interdependence. And I know these are very tiny, so you can't quite see them. We need to be able to draw them bigger and make ourselves a compass fit for the 21st century. There we go. And yes, it looks like a donut. I know it's too early in the morning, and I know donuts aren't even good for you, so don't eat them. This is the only one that might turn out to be good for us. So here's the donut. In the hole in the middle is a place where people are falling short on life's essentials. Food, water, healthcare, education, housing, Wi-Fi, networks, access to information. And we want every person in the world to have access to those things. I've crowdsourced those social essentials from the Global Sustainable Development Goals. So you could say they are the most contemporary statement of what governments and people worldwide agree that every person has a claim to, so that we can all lead lives of dignity and opportunity and community. So we want to get everybody in the world out of that hole, nobody left falling short, into the green and lovely donut itself. But we can't overshoot its outer boundaries, because there we begin to put so much pressure on this extraordinary living planet that we kick its fundamental systems out of kilter. We cause climate change, acidify the oceans, a hole in the ozone layer, destroy biodiversity. So these 9 boundaries around the outside, these are the 9 planetary boundaries you may have heard of, created by Johan Rockström and a group of leading Earth system scientists in 2009. They looked at the last 11,000 years of life on Earth, which has been extraordinarily stable and benevolent to humanity compared to the hundreds of thousands before it. And they said, what is it about these last 11,000 years that's been such a home sweet home for humanity? And they boiled it down to what they think are these 9 critical Earth system processes that we mustn't put so much pressure on, that we go over those boundaries and kick ourselves out of kilter. So there you've got, don't fall short on the beans and don't overshoot that marble in one picture. In the simplest way, you could say we have to meet the needs of all within the means of the planet. And I propose to you that this is a compass for the 21st century, because this is our task, to figure out how to meet the needs of all within the means of the planet. But if it's a compass, well, you want to know where the needles are pointing, and it's not pretty. On every single one of those social dimensions, millions or even billions of people are falling short. So you can see for food, that little red wedge goes 11% of the way towards the center, because 11% of people worldwide don't have enough food to eat every day. On water, 9% of people have no access to clean water, and one person in three has no access to what we would call a toilet. But on every one of those social dimensions, billions of people fall short. And yet, we've already overshot at least four of these planetary boundaries. The boundary on climate change is a concentration of carbon dioxide in the atmosphere of 350 parts per million. If you've ever heard of that campaigning organization, 350.org, it's that same 350. But in April this year, we went over 410 parts per million. So we're overshooting. But we're also massively over on excessive fertilizer use, putting far too much nitrogen and phosphorus into the soils. We're massively over on biodiversity loss. In fact, if those two were drawn fully, they would easily hit the corners of this theater. And we're over on land conversion. And we don't even know where we are globally on air pollution and chemical pollution. So this is the state of humanity in our planetary home in this early days of the 21st century. And I believe that our challenge this century, our generational challenge, is to eradicate that red, to meet the needs of all, to get everybody out of that place of deprivation, and simultaneously come back within the means of the planet. Generations before us never saw this picture, right? Last century's economists and policymakers, they never saw this. They didn't see the planetary boundaries. So it's no surprise at all that their economic theories and their policies are in no way fit for taking on this task. We have to come up with our own, because we've got our own picture. And I believe this challenge is the challenge that our children's grandchildren will remember us for. Not for Trump, not even for Brexit, but for whether or not we began to put humanity on track into coming into this space. And of course, that's the big question. Will we do it or not? Will we begin to turn this story around? I think many different things need to happen to turn this story around, and a lot of my energy has gone into transforming the economics education that needs to happen. Today's students deserve to be taught an economic mindset that actually gives them half a chance of taking this on, and yet they're still taught theories drawn in the textbooks of 1950 based on ideas actually drawn up in 1850. So there's a huge change that needs to happen there. But today, I want to come to the question of what does it mean for business? Because I've presented this picture to hundreds of businesses over the past 5 years, and I've had fascinating conversations with them. I often show them this picture and say, you know, imagine if every business, every enterprise, big or small, drew up its strategy around this table. Wouldn't that change the conversation? And wouldn't you be asking yourselves, is what we're doing as our core business actually helping bring humanity in this space, helping to meet the needs of all and doing it within the means of the planet? Or is the way that we're running our business actually driving humanity out of this space? And what's really fascinated me over these past 5 years and through all these conversations is the different responses I've heard. So I'm going to tell you about them. There's like five basic different responses I've heard from business. So the first one is the oldest, and it's, we're going to do nothing. You know, Milton Friedman said, the business of business is business. So they would look at that and say, well, that's a really sorry picture, but you know, everything we're doing is nearly legal, and we're just going to keep on doing it until someone catches us and until the fines are bigger than our profits. But that's not going to work anymore. That's not going to work. And even these companies are beginning to get hit. So then we go up a level. What are we going to do? Well, we're going to do what pays. If getting a green, you know, ethical stamp on our product means actually we'll reach a new niche consumer market, we'll get that green ethical stamp. If cutting our carbon emissions actually will cut our costs, well, that will cut our carbon emissions. It's so incremental. It begins to pay, but only in very short, narrow financial terms, and it's never going to get us to where we need to go. So we need to go up. So the next step up on this corporate to-do list is, well, we'll do our fair share. And because of the rise of science measures, and, you know, the world needs to cut its carbon emissions by 50% by whatever year, lots of companies are starting to think, ah, so if my country says it's going to cut its emissions by 20% in 20 years, we'll cut our emissions by 20% in 20 years. We'll do our fair share. I understand where that's coming from. But the trouble with it, if anyone's ever been out to a restaurant with a bunch of friends and everyone's chipped in what they think is their fair share, and you're the one picking up the bill at the end of the evening, it never quite adds up. And also, I'll do my fair share can quite quickly morph into what's my fair share to take. So I've been struck by the number of major oil, gas, steel companies that have come to me and said, we like this donut. Now, what I want to know is how much of that global carbon budget is ours? To which, of course, the answer is none, because we already know too much. We can't afford to dole out the right to pollute anymore. So we need to go beyond this fair shareism. So the next step up, and we're beginning to get transformational here, the next step is, well, we're going to do mission zero. We're going to have zero carbon emissions. We're going to be a net zero company. And that is transformational because it's beginning to realize that the cycles of the living world no longer have space for humanity to cut against them. But as in the words of the designer Bill McDonough, why do less bad when you can do good? Why not break through that ceiling of imagination? If you can do mission zero, why not aim to actually do something positive? So right at the top of the list is the idea of being generative. Now, let me tell you what I mean by being generative. A company whose mission, whose inspiration is to be generative, will seek to be distributive by design and regenerative by design in the way that it runs its business. And I think these two design principles actually are going to run throughout the 21st century economy if we're going to have a chance of pulling back in here and meeting the needs of all within the means of the planet. So let me tell you about each of these. Distributive by design, what do I mean? I mean an economy and enterprises within it in which value created is shared far more equitably with all who helped to create it. And that often means redistributing the sources of wealth creation. So, some examples. Rather than companies that are owned by shareholders who never actually step over the threshold of the factory or office door, but extract an increasing share of the returns, as we've seen in all the news, a company that's actually owned by its employees, whether it's an employee-owned enterprise or a cooperative. And this is the well-known example of John Lewis Partnership, where every employee is a partner and gets a share of the value that's created by all. But it doesn't have to be such a big company. Here's my rather favorite one, the Colchester Print Group, together as one. And of course, employee ownership and cooperative ownership is on the rise. It's a resurgent trend, spreading that value far more equitably through changing the ownership of enterprise. What about through value chains, right? Through ethical supply chains, working with partners, sometimes they're cooperatives themselves, to ensure that the value of their work remains with them, paying a living wage, investing back in their communities.
1: On Wings, you're listening to Kate Raworth, author of Donut Economics, 7 Ways to Think Like a 21st Century Economist. She's addressing change-oriented business people at the Meaning Conference in Brighton, England in 2017.
2: But also, going beyond employee-owned and down the chain, to thinking about research and development. Now, I know this looks like a rock concert. This is a software developers conference. Drupal is an open-source software for designing websites. It's the platform that sits behind a lot of website designs. And once a year, the people who use Drupal get together. I think what they're doing is making a little drop to say, if you add up all the little drops, you get an ocean. Because imagine, no company in the world can afford an R&D team this big, this committed. But this is what happens when you have an open source platform where everybody using it adds their ideas, and it's a creative commons that they all collectively share in. So these are just some of the ideas that are already happening to turn enterprise into a distributive design. What about regenerative design? Well, the 20th century linear degenerative economy is what runs through the middle of this diagram, right? We take Earth's materials, we make them into stuff we want, use it for a while, and then we throw it away. And that take, make, use, lose cuts against the cycles of the living world. and runs down this extraordinary planet on which we depend. So we have to bend those arrows around and create a circular or cyclical economy in which resources are never used up, but are always used again and again, and it runs on sunlight. So you have the biological materials. If we just get out of the way, this is what nature does, breaks materials back down into their fundamental building blocks of oxygen and hydrogen and nitrogen and carbon and uses them again and again. But also the technical materials, anything from this clicker to the monitor to this sofa, materials that we've made should never be landfilled or burned. Our children will say, did you really throw plastic cups and just stick them in the ground? What were you thinking? But turn it into a cycle of reuse, refurbishment, redesign. And the thing about these two design principles is I think they have to work together, right? If we're going to have a regenerative economy, it has to be distributive by design as well. And I want to just show you, let me see. It's amazing what you can find lying on the back of a stage, some hose pipes. So, just as a little example, let's imagine this is the linear degenerative economy, okay? We stuff in Earth's resources and we use them and a product comes out the end, but also lots of waste and pollution, and it just gets thrown away. So we've got to create a circular economy, bend that loop around so that it's actually the materials. You know, you bought a mobile phone and you send it back to the company. Could you hold that? There we go. Right, that's one mobile phone company. But then I've got another mobile phone company that says, well, we want our mobile phones back too. So we're going to close the loop and we want all of our mobile phone customers to send it back to us. Could you just hold that one? Yeah, okay. So we've got two, there we are, hold it up, that's it. Got two little circular economy loops going. Now, I want everybody in this audience who's ever worked for any company that made anything to imagine that your arms are that linear economy and just put your hands over your head and make a little closed loop. Everybody who's ever worked for any company that made anything. Oh, you look gorgeous. You see, this is what we are at risk of doing, making a circular economy in which everybody has their own little closed loop and the products are coming back to me and I'm going to refurbish them. Because nature, that was cute, guys. You can bring the loop there. Nature would say that was cute, but nature would laugh at us. That's, she's laughing, can you hear? See, nature doesn't do that. Right? Nature doesn't turn a daffodil into a daffodil and a peacock into a peacock. It all comes back down and... Right? Nature does this. Woo! Nature is an ecosystem of resources that get reused endlessly by whichever user picks them up and finds them. So if we're going to create circular economies, we can't be sending everything back to the people we bought it from. We Westerners own around 10,000 products. There ain't no way you're sending 10,000 parcels back to the people you bought it from. It's got to be an ecosystem of material use. Let's say we have four basic plastics that we use, and then whoever's hands that plastic ends up in can use it to make something new, use it again and again and again. So that's why our circular economies also need to be regenerative by design. Let me give you a couple of examples of people who are creating circular economies that are also regenerative and distributive. So this is Fresh Life Toilets in the slums of Kenya, one of those places where there are no toilets. Some MBA students went in and they set up a micro-enterprise building clean toilets that actually had fresh, clean water, toilet paper and soap, imagine, for the first time that people could use with dignity. And they collected the waste and it was then turned into fertilizer to be used as organic fertilizer on fields, replenishing the soil for growing vegetables. So they're just simply closing the loop of nitrogen and distributively creating jobs all the way along that line for local people in that community. Regenerative and distributive design company, such basic technology. Houdini, Swedish sports clotheswear company, they only make clothes either from wool or tencel, which are organic fibers, or recycled nylon or recycled polyester. At the moment, they are one of these closed loop there because they have to bring it back because the open loop doesn't exist. But when I spoke to their CEO last month, she said, if only there was an ecosystem of materials that we could draw upon, this would make so much more sense for us. So we need to create an overall environment in which companies like this, ambitious ones, can thrive with others. And lastly, the open source vehicle. If you buy an open source vehicle, it arrives in a kind of IKEA flat pack box, looking a bit like this. And if you know what you're doing, you can put it together in an hour. If you don't know what you're doing, though, the beautiful thing is you can take it to somebody who does, because it's open source. So the hardware design is freely available for anyone to see on the internet of how it's put together and all the parts. which means that anyone can put it together, customize it, design new bits that go with it. It's modular, so you can just take off the bit that needs repairing and just repair that. It runs on sunlight. It's 100% electric. This is the future of distributed manufacturing of cars. It's regenerative by design and distributive by design. So that's where we need to get to. I believe we need enterprises that have these as driving principles at their heart. And of course, there are already many of them. And yet, there's such a split between companies that already say, yeah, this is what we're doing, this is it, this is exactly our business purpose in words. And others would say, this is so la-la land. And what is it that drives this split? I think we are in the middle of witnessing the most extraordinary psychological drama between what I think is the leftovers of a 20th century mindset and the emergence of a 21st century one. So in all the conversations I've had with amazing product designers, urban designers, enterprise creators, people who have that twinkling in their eyes about the new doing differently that they are doing, there's one overriding question that just seems to underlie everything that they're saying, which is, how many benefits can we generate in the way we design this? What else could this do for the community? And what else could we do that actually make this an environmentally better product? But when they want to get their products or their enterprises or their businesses or their city design actually built and funded, they have to go to 20th century finance, which still asks a very different question, and the question that drove much of the 20th century, which is, how much financial value can I extract from this? And so you just have this incredible psychological standoff between how much value can we generate, how much financial value can I extract? How is this going to play out? And when I even listen to individual companies, I listen, like, where are you speaking from? Which mindset is ruling you? And to understand why some companies are still stuck in that 20th century one and others are just dancing in the 21st century one, we have to dive deeper into what I call corporate psychotherapy. So, you know, if people go to the psychotherapist and they say, oh, I need to go see a psychotherapist, I have relations with all these really difficult people, and you need to help me relate to these very difficult people. And the further they go into the psychotherapist, they're like, oh, it's not them, it's me. It's how I think. So we need to go into the inner workings of the individual company. And for this, I draw on the work of the brilliant Marjorie Kelly, who drew up 5 criteria for understanding the DNA at the heart of a company. Purpose, governance, networks, ownership, and finance. So you can ask any company, and I really enjoy doing this. So purpose, so what's your purpose? What's the mission? What's written there on what you do? Is your purpose to be the biggest player and have increasing market share? Or is it to have a safe and prosperous Kenya, which is the purpose of those fresh life toilets? Or democratize mobility, which is the purpose of the open source vehicle? So that purpose just totally drives whether you're in the 20th or 21st mindset. But the governance, what incentives do your staff have when they're called to the weekly meeting? What are they supposed to show that they've achieved? Increased profits only, or cutting costs, cutting carbon, cutting resource use, cutting water use, improving community connection? What are the metrics by which we govern ourselves? The networks, are these companies networked with others who actually are really aligned with their values, or still in networks with others who fight against their values and make them have to defend it at every meeting? How are they owned? By employees, as a cooperative, or by shareholders? Because that, of course, has a huge question about the quality of finance, the voice of finance, and the question that finance is bringing. Owned by shareholders, and you're probably still drawn ultimately to that question of how much financial value can we extract from this? And I think some companies really exhibit what you could call this kind of corporate schizophrenia, because they may have changed their purpose. We are a 21st century company. We have this visionary purpose for where we're going. But if you don't change the governance and the networks, the ownership and the finance, and I would say that this is what happened to Unilever, right? Paul Pullman has a clear vision for that company, and even is trying to change the governance, saying, I won't give quarterly reports anymore because I don't want the kind of shareholders who want that quarterly return. But still, the company is owned predominantly by the stock market. Some investors who are going along with them, but some very mainstream. No wonder in February this year, Warren Buffett, 3G, and Heinz Kraft came along and think, actually, you know, we think we could extract quite a lot more financial value from this quite quickly. And you get that hostile takeover bid. So you have to get away from this corporate schizophrenia and align all of this DNA with the 21st century vision. What would it mean to have governance that actually reinforces that, to be networked with others who share those values, to be owned and financed by those who actually believe in generating multiple benefits? And to me, this is the excitement of the 21st century enterprise adventure, to create enterprises that align all of this DNA in the right way so that the entire enterprise can be dancing with that question. How many benefits can we layer into the way that we design this? What else can we generate for the community, for the planet, and do good along the way? And I know that this room is packed with people who think like this. So let me invite you to ask that question. If we had a donut table in our office, in our meeting space, and we sat around on it, and by the way, I can easily send you a PDF. There are companies and hotels all over the world who've actually said, I'm going to do that, and they've put a giant donut picture on their corporate table, and they meet at it and use it to talk about their engagement in the world. I'll send it to you if you want it. But imagine if you're doing that, how does it change the way you think about what your enterprise is and is for? Is it bringing us into this compass for which our children's children will remember us? I've had the privilege of working with some of the world's best stop-motion animators to make a one-minute animation for each of the seven ways to think like a 21st century economist in my book. They're silly, playful, irreverent, because we have to take economics out of the ivory towers, out of the equations, and realize that economics is what we all do and think and live and create every day. So, don't eat donuts, but this is the one that might actually turn out to be good for us. Thank you very much.
1: 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Kate Raworth is a senior research associate at Oxford University's Environmental Change Institute and a professor of practice at the Amsterdam University of Applied Sciences. Her book, Donut Economics, Seven Ways to Think Like a 21st Century Economist, has been published in 18 languages. Raworth delivered this address to the annual Meaning Conference in Brighton in 2017. Since then, she has received 4 honorary doctorate degrees. She gives many talks and produces audiovisual teaching tools. Cities taking the model on board include Amsterdam, Berlin, Melbourne, Australia, and Nanaimo, British Columbia, Canada. There's an annotated map of more than 50 cities and regions working with the concept at activism website donuteconomics.org. 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The Wings sound logo is from Libana's album, A Circle is Cast. I'm Wings series producer, Frieda Worden. This is the Women's International News Gathering Service.
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0: Welcome to Between the Lines, presenting news and analysis of critical issues affecting our communities, the nation, and the world. I'm Scott Harris. This week we present Michael Sozin of the Center for American Progress, who talks about his recent article that offers a comprehensive examination of the threat Donald Trump poses to democracy in this November's midterm election. Chris Hedges, a Pulitzer Prize-winning former New York Times foreign correspondent and author, who asserts that the Trump regime, by weaponizing anti-Cuba rhetoric, is preparing for McCarthyite blacklisting and criminalizing of U.S. progressive activists. And Anna Bernstein, with the Guttmacher Institute, who examines the Trump administration's recent termination of $68 million in federal grants appropriated by Congress for teen pregnancy prevention programs. But first, we begin with a summary of some of the week's underreported news stories.
1: With President Donald Trump's looming threat to seize the Danish autonomous territory of Greenland, authorities there have forced a U.S. oil company connected to Trump to postpone drilling wells in the Arctic territory. Greenland's order directly contradicts claims by Trump's envoy that Americans could be extracting crude by next year. After Greenland Energy, the Texas-based oil company leading the project, brought drilling equipment ashore in July without Greenland's government authorization, officials there reprimanded the fossil fuel company. Greenland Energy's chairman and a board member have ties to Trump. While the company estimates there could be up to 13 billion barrels of oil resources in Greenland, analysts say that number is highly speculative. Greenland stopped issuing new oil licenses in 2021 due to environmental protection regulations for local fisheries, the worsening climate crisis, and economic studies showing that oil extraction would likely result in financial losses rather than high profits. As the deadly Ebola outbreak in the Democratic Republic of the Congo surpasses 4,600 cases, African health officials say the virus strain causing the outbreak may be mutating. Scientists recently confirmed that the current epidemic is caused by a genetically distinct, previously unseen variant of the Ebola species, which crossed over from animals to humans earlier this year. The Guardian reports that the DRC outbreak is now the second largest on record. There are 8 times more cases and 6 times more deaths than the early weeks of the West Africa Ebola outbreak that lasted from 2014 to 2018, infecting more than 28,000 people and killing at least 11,000. Dr. Jean Kaseya, Director General of the Africa CDC, called for a new village-centered aggressive response that includes deploying community outreach workers to go door-to-door to identify Ebola cases and to pay greater attention to people in refugee camps displaced by conflict. So far, more than 2,200 people have died from Ebola this year. On July 13th, ICE agents shot and killed Johann Sebastian Duran Guerrero during a traffic stop in Biddeford, Maine. His wife and 3-year-old daughter were with him in the car during the horrific incident. Guerrero, a 25-year-old from Colombia, was legally authorized to work in the U.S. The biggest employers of migrant labor in Maine are in healthcare, hospitality, and food processing. After Guerrero's murder, ICE arrests in Maine continued into the summer. On July 30th, ICE arrested Deborah Capisha, a registered nurse employed at a Portland hospital, as she traveled through Boston's Logan Airport. Her union said she was an asylum seeker with legal work authorization. After protests, ICE released Capisha on August 5th. During ICE deportation raids in Maine, Portland hospitals were frantically trying to cover shifts as sanitation and nursing staff were almost entirely absent because migrant workers were afraid to come to work. After ICE's January sweep, the Maine legislature passed a bill banning state and local law enforcement cooperation with ICE. The bill passed the State House in June, and although Democratic Governor Janet Mills refused to sign it, the legislation became law without her signature. This week's news summary was compiled by Bob Nixon. For Between the Lines, I'm Anna Manzo.

0: Since Donald Trump returned to the White House in January 2025, his administration has been methodically implementing a multifaceted strategy to exert federal control over the 2026 midterm elections. Because the U.S. Constitution clearly grants states primary authority over running elections, legal experts and nonpartisan observers describe the president's efforts as an unprecedented scheme to interfere with and likely attempt to manipulate the outcome of the election, where control of the U.S. House of Representatives and the U.S. Senate are at stake. Predicated on provably false conspiracy theories about massive voter fraud, the Trump regime has, without evidence, accused the Chinese government of interfering in the 2020 election that the president lost, attempted to end mail-in voting, and passed the Save America Act that would likely disenfranchise some 20 million eligible voters. The administration has seized ballots and election data in Georgia and Arizona as it launched an FBI investigation of a voting rights group in Ohio. Your reporter spoke with Michael Sozan, a senior fellow at the Center for American Progress, who talks about his recent article, co-written with Ben Olinsky, titled, "The Trump Administration is Interfering in the 2026 Midterm Elections to Entrench the Imperial Presidency." The piece offers a comprehensive examination of Trump's multi-pronged plot to subvert this November's midterm election.
1: This report really is an attempt not only to discuss the 15 interlocking subversion tactics that the Trump administration is using, but to really look through the lens of history to figure out why they're doing that. Political science and history prove that imperial-minded leaders aimed to disrupt and control elections to ensure that they and their allies stay in office. And that is at root what they're trying to do here, consolidate their political power, especially where they know they are unpopular with the American people right now, and they're staring down the November midterm elections, and they appear to be pretty nervous about it. So they have already embarked on many of these election subversion tactics. Some of the tactics that we've already been seeing, of course, are the administration casting doubt on election integrity with the lie about widespread election fraud, and then weaponizing the federal government by installing election deniers in key positions. And they've already been gutting important agencies and election safety programs and demanding that state election officials turn over sensitive voter data. We've also seen Trump pressuring Congress over and over again to pass the SAVE Act, which is a voter suppression mechanism, and trying to curtail voting by mail and issue executive orders which have been repeatedly struck down. Your listeners might be interested in what could be coming down the pike. For example, really doing more seizing of voting machines, election-related materials, maybe deploying the military or ICE agents to interfere with the election. As he alluded to last week, Trump is open to declaring a national emergency to take over the elections. And ultimately, we may even see a repeat of 2020, where Trump and his allies tried to interfere with state election certificates and even pressure perhaps the Senate and the House not to seat duly elected members. That would be the ultimate step of trying to keep their political party in the majority. So a bit of insight into the scope of these tactics, but the report lays out how they each feed one off of the other.
0: Thank you for that, Michael. I am very fearful of our nation sleepwalking into another Trump fascist coup. What I see from history is the only really effective counter to a dictator's attempt to extinguish democracy is massive protests in the streets, too big to contain or disperse, peaceful protests that halts all business as usual in a country and really kind of upends the kind of business as usual thinking of people, particularly on Wall Street, who seem to be just standing aside, not giving a hoot about democracy as long as they get their tax cuts. Massive protests seem to be something that we should all be preparing for in the event our courts don't stop an attempted Trump coup.
2: What are you thinking?
1: Yes. This is not a moment for business as usual, to use your very good phrase. Unfortunately, some of the pillars of society that we might want to rely on in these situations, like the business world, like maybe some sectors of the media, like maybe some universities or others who have capitulated, we cannot necessarily rely on them. And many of them were very, very slow in the beginning months of the Trump administration. I think many of them are waking up now, perhaps some of them even regretting cutting deals with this administration. But ultimately, the power is with the people. And as you said, this is a distinct moment that is troublesome, but that if people unite in nonviolent ways, it has a track record of success. And I'll just say also, we saw with the No Kings protests, there were 8 million people at the last protest. That's the single largest protest against a president in U.S. history. I think that the American people have been awakened to what's going on, but it is a matter of whether people will speak out and not be lulled into thinking that democracy will somehow rescue itself, or that our checks and balances are going to work automatically, because we've seen how they have been stress tested and have failed in some ways. And that's why I think you're spot on that, learning the lessons from history, we have to push back collectively against election sabotage. And hopefully, as you know, we're going to chart a new course forward, a more pro-democracy course, and actually then be able to work together again to craft and build a democracy that really answers the moment and that really truly represents all Americans.
0: That was Michael Sozan, a senior fellow at the Center for American Progress. Find a link to his article, co-written with Ben Olensky, titled "The Trump Administration is Interfering in the 2026 Midterm Elections to Entrench the Imperial Presidency," and related commentary by visiting our Between the Lines website at btlonline.org. On July 20th, Trump Administration Secretary of State Marco Rubio released a 100-page report titled "Cuba, the Capital of 21st Century Communism," which alleges that Havana directs decades-long subversion, espionage, and radical leftist movements within the U.S. The report's incendiary allegations, not backed up by any evidence, links a long list of American progressive activists, human rights organizations, and labor unions to what's described as the threat of far-left terrorism. The report's release comes as the Trump regime has imposed an oil embargo on Cuba, creating a humanitarian crisis on the island nation. Political observers believe the release of this document points to the administration's intention to use these unsupported charges to justify a future U.S. military attack against Cuba, to criminalize progressive activists, and move forward with indictments and arrests, and possibly use the absurd claim that Cuba poses a threat to this November's midterm election in order to delegitimize or manipulate the outcome. Your reporter spoke with Chris Hedges, a Pulitzer Prize-winning former New York Times foreign correspondent and author, who asserts that the Trump regime, by weaponizing anti-Cuba rhetoric, is preparing for McCarthyite blacklisting and criminalizing of U.S. progressive activists.
3: This definitely lays the groundwork for an assault against the left. That's not hidden. You have this 100-page report, which is a pretty remarkable non-reality-based document that demonizes all sorts of groups. Code Pink, you know, as either front groups or fellow travelers. I mean, I found it just stunning in its mendacity. I mean, for example, it goes after the Interreligious Foundation for Community Organization. This is known as the IFCO. This is an ecumenical social justice organization that was founded by the Presbyterian Church. And they describe this as part of, I'm quoting, "Cuba's solidarity network, which," quote, "facilitates radical agitation within the United States." I mean, the whole notion that mainstream Protestant denominations like the Presbyterian Church, actually happen to be an ordained Presbyterian minister, are fomenting radical agitation is absurd. But what this report is essentially doing is criminalizing any group that provides humanitarian assistance to Cuba, which I just want to flag is not a crime. It spends a lot of time demonizing the National Lawyers Guild, along with Democratic Socialists of America, describes the NLG. The NLG is important. All activists know it. It's a very important legal organization where volunteer lawyers, they've represented me when I've been arrested in front of the White House for protesting the endless wars in Iraq and Afghanistan, etc. They describe it as, quoting, one of the most persistently relevant and insidious organization in Cuba's U.S. network. We're really at a situation that's worse than McCarthyism, because McCarthyism blacklisted individuals. But what this administration is doing is essentially blacklisting institutions, including universities such as Harvard, Columbia, which unfortunately their administrations have folded under this frontal assault. So yes, it's a very insidious and dangerous document. And I think, as I do in my Substack column, you have to pair it with the assault against the elections.
0: Well, Chris, should we be cautious and not take this report too seriously, given the fact that there's a concerted strategy in the Trump White House to say or do something outrageous almost every day, normalizing what I think is vile, anti-democratic, and irrational policies? Could this be another case of just more nonsense, throwing spaghetti against the wall, following Trump whisperer Steve Bannon's theory of flooding the zone? Conversely, what's the danger of not taking this set of bogus McCarthyite accusations seriously?
3: No, I think you have to take it very seriously. I mean, although it's not based in reality, right. You know, the idea that the National Lawyers Guild or Code Pink are somehow subversive Cuban proxies trying to spread communism, they don't care. I mean, fascist regimes are about denouncing dissidents as a mortal threat to the nation and then crushing them. And no totalitarian state is honest in terms of presenting evidence to justify this repression. It's all traditionally fictitious. But you have to look at the language that is used. I mean, for instance, they go after Democratic Socialists of America and they say that the DSA serves, and I'm going to again quote, as a particularly potent illustration of the ideological victory of Cuba's effort to position itself as a spiritual capital of third world radicalism. These networks, the report claims, include, again, I'm quoting, powerful leftist nonprofits, anti-ICE collectives, socialist groups, and Marxist militant organizations in the U.S. It claims that these groups are either directly tools of Cuba or fellow travelers with Cuba. Again, I'm going to quote, that has sought to undermine, degrade, destabilize America with spies and soldiers, but also with students and intellectuals, with terrorist cells, but also with solidarity committees and nonprofit networks, with intelligence officers operating under diplomatic cover. This is really, really scary language because it essentially brands all of us. I am a supporter of the DSA and was Ralph Nader's speechwriter and am a socialist. It really brands us as not just traitors, but as terrorists. So I think we have to take it very, very, very seriously. I think it is a very clear signal of where we're headed, and it's not good.
0: That was Chris Hedges, a Pulitzer Prize-winning former New York Times foreign correspondent and author. His forthcoming book, Requiem for Gaza, co-created with cartoonist Joe Sacco, will be published in October. Find a link to his recent column titled, Trump's Phantom Enemies.

0: But another attack on women's reproductive rights is largely unknown and flying below the media radar. That's the regime's recent cancellation of $68 million in federal grants for teen pregnancy prevention, evidence-based sex education, and access to birth control options have driven the national teen pregnancy rate down more than 80% from a high of 62 births per 1,000 teens in 1991. Teen motherhood can have negative impacts on a teen mom's mental and physical health, education attainment, and economic well-being, especially since the structural dismantling in the mid-1990s of the federal welfare program, Temporary Assistance for Needy Families. Between the Lines, Melinda Tuhu spoke with Anna Bernstein, the principal federal policy advisor at the Guttmacher Institute, a nonprofit research and policy organization that focuses on sexual and reproductive health and rights. Here she talks about the new policy the Trump administration is implementing that prioritizes abstinence, a policy directly advocated for in the Heritage Foundation's Project 2025 playbook.
1: This latest action was in July when over 50 grantees of the Teen Pregnancy and Prevention Program received notice that their funding was suddenly being terminated for not aligning with the administration's values. And then a few days later, the administration, HHS, released some new funding guidance. These are known as Notice of Funding Opportunities. And this lays out what grantees should include in their applications and how applications will be reviewed and funding decisions to be made. And so this was really a departure from previous iterations of the Teen Pregnancy Prevention Program, which focus on more comprehensive sexual health education for adolescents. The new guidelines emphasize abstinence-only education, so-called parental rights, and some other really MAHA-coded themes that we often see in places like this push for so-called restorative reproductive medicine and other sort of echoes of their pronatalist agenda. Whereas before, you know, this program really was focused on giving accurate information to young people about building healthy relationships, you know, avoiding unwanted pregnancies, and also just a more holistic view of sexual health. And, you know, it also had a really important role in creating an evidence base for new programs. The new guidelines really suggest moving away from this sort of evidence-based accurate information.
2: You said something about restorative reproductive medicine. What is that?
1: So this is a term that the administration has often used, and reputable medical groups like ACOG, the American College of Obstetricians and Gynecologists, have noted that this is not a medical term. These guidelines really focus on sexual risk avoidance education, which is abstinence-only education, essentially rebranded, despite the fact that studies have shown that abstinence-only education does not delay sexual intercourse or reduce adolescent pregnancy. And we know that much of the decline adolescent pregnancy over the last several decades is largely driven by increased use of contraception. And, you know, it's notable that these guidelines don't require any sort of education on contraception or other evidence-based methods for reducing unwanted pregnancies among teens and young people.
2: Are these more executive orders, or what's the basis on which they're switching all this teen pregnancy prevention practice from many previous years to what they want to see now?
1: Yes, so this program, the Teen Pregnancy Prevention Program, is not in statute. It is appropriations language that has typically been bipartisan. It was first passed in 2010. So it typically has support among Republicans and Democrats in Congress. This is really the Trump administration taking the appropriating language and turning this into guidelines that are really meant to align with their agenda. There has already been a lawsuit filed from some groups who were previously grantees to challenge that this is not really implementing the goals of the program as stated in the appropriating language. So that lawsuit, I believe, is ongoing. You know, what's important is understanding this through line of the Trump administration's attacks on the Teen Pregnancy Prevention Program as part of this larger agenda that seeks to reduce people's bodily autonomy, reduce access to services like contraception and abortion. And I think something else of note in these guidelines is that they really focus on what they call parental rights. You know, they've really co-opted this term, and it is an ultra-conservative movement to roll back bodily autonomy for young people, especially for LGBTQI plus young

0: people to limit access to evidence-based information. They sort of censor information for young people and the rights of LGBT young people in particular. So they're really prioritizing this ahead of young people's access to this evidence-based information. Just to say explicitly, we've seen a lot of movement from the far right on this pronatalist agenda, and the restorative reproductive medicine concept is definitely part of that. And I think what we're seeing in these guidelines, which really does not actually focus on preventing unintended pregnancies, but concepts like fertility tracking and reproductive goals counseling, which you would typically think of for someone who is trying to become pregnant or for folks that are struggling with infertility, is a really worrisome subversion of this program's original intent.
1: That was Anna Bernstein, Principal Federal Policy Advisor at the Guttmacher Institute. Learn more about the Trump administration's defunding of federal teen pregnancy prevention programs by visiting our Between the Lines website at btlonline.org.

0: 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Our theme music was written by Richard Hill and performed by Mikata. This week's program was produced by Susan Bramhall, Mary Hunt, Anna Manzo, Bob Nixon, Melinda Tuhus, and Jeff Yates. For Between the Lines, I'm Scott Harris.
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2: From Feature Story News in New Delhi, I'm Ashan Garg. U.S. President Donald Trump has confirmed he plans to meet North Korean leader Kim Jong-un this year, with a possible summit on the sidelines of the APEC gathering in November. Pyongyang has so far poured cold water on the prospects of talks, with Kim Jong-un's sister Kim Yo-jong saying she is not aware of any communication between the two nations. President Trump's confirmation comes as he faces criticism over his decision to cut short joint military drills with South Korea. Nick Harper reports from Washington.
3: To get a denuclearization deal done with North Korea would be a huge foreign policy win, a huge win for any president at any point in their presidency. But Donald Trump is currently a president who looks like a president who needs a foreign policy win. His Gaza peace deal was signed and delivered last year, but it's limping along. It hasn't really come to fruition. And then there's Iran. That peace deal remains very elusive.
2: Moderna and Merck have announced the first ever positive phase 3 results for a personalized mRNA cancer vaccine in melanoma patients, a breakthrough that has sent both companies' share prices sharply higher. The trial tested the vaccine Intismeran alongside Merck's immunotherapy drug in more than 1,100 patients whose tumors had been surgically removed, and the company says it significantly reduced the risk of cancer returning. Moderna's president has said thousands of patients could benefit as soon as next year, with the therapy already on an expedited review pathway with regulators in the United States and Europe. Mitch McCann has more from New York.
4: This signals a rapid turnaround for Moderna, it has to be said. The company performed very well during the COVID-19 pandemic as it moved to create a vaccine for the virus. But since then, its stock has mostly fallen. So this really represents what could be an optimistic future ahead. Now, these studies are going to continue before the companies decide whether or not to apply for regulatory approval in the United States as part of making this therapy more widely available.
2: Russia is importing nearly 270,000 tons of refined fuel from Asia through covert ship-to-ship transfers, according to shipping data cited by Reuters, a dramatic reversal for a country that has long been one of the world's biggest fuel exporters. The imports come as only around a quarter of Russian petrol stations have fuel availability, with purchase limits reimposed in several regions after months of Ukrainian drone strikes on oil refineries. Moscow has banned exports of petrol, diesel and jet fuel in an effort to shore up domestic supply.
5: We've heard the Russian Deputy Prime Minister Alexander Novak now saying that Russia has started the imports of fuel from overseas, and we understand those could be the imports from India, for instance, where Russia is supplying its oil and is getting back the refined fuel that is good for the cars.
2: From bureaus worldwide, this is FSN.
6: Mostly cloudy today, with a chance of some midday showers and high temperatures around 77. Mostly clear overnight, with lows around 54 degrees. For Friday, sunny skies with highs around 82. This is WRFI.

0: This is the Tom Hartman Program.
1: Just some of the results from last night are pretty amazing. Remember Andy Ogles, the Republican, who said that gay people have no place in America and Muslims don't belong in American society? Tennessee congressman. He's really one of the most toxic and twisted members of the House of Representatives. He lost his primary last night. And I think the most consequential kind of stunning shocker victory last night was Angie Nixon. She's a state representative in the state of Florida. The race was for who is going to be the Democrat running against Moody, who is the current senator from Florida, the Republican senator who was appointed by Donald Trump to replace Marco Rubio, Ashley Moody. Nixon, she didn't even raise $1 million. Vindman was sitting on $16 million and spent most of it, apparently. Vindman is nationally famous. He was the guy who was on the phone call when Donald Trump tried to extort President Zelensky of Ukraine to try to get him to say bad things about Joe Biden. And he busted him for it, you'll recall. And that led to Trump's, second impeachment? First impeachment? No, I think that was the second. I forget. There have been so many. Anyhow, everybody assumed Vindman was going to win. He had the endorsement of all the big Democrats, the official Democratic Party. He had a pile of money. He had national name recognition. But he was running on a platform of being a moderate who could work with Republicans, supporting Israel, although he explicitly said he didn't like Netanyahu, but he was still supportive of Israel generally, which many people interpreted to be support for their policies in Gaza and the West Bank. Kind of the establishment guy. I've been telling you for a couple of years here now, since the last election. Well, actually, I've been telling you this. I've been saying this since 2016. People are sick and tired of the establishment. The establishment that began in 1981 when Ronald Reagan basically declared America was going to embark on a vast neoliberal experiment. We were going to abandon the 40 years of the New Deal that built the first middle class that was more than half of America in the history of the world. We were going to abandon all those programs, those Keynesian programs, because Reagan thought they were communism and socialism. We were going to destroy the union movement, which was a third of America, and is now down to 6% in the private sector. We were going to destroy public education and make college really, really expensive so only wealthy people could afford to send their kids. We were going to turn the environment over to the fossil fuel industry. But most importantly, we were going to cut taxes on rich people so that we could have a whole brand new bumper crop of oligarchs emerge. When Reagan was sworn into office, I think there were 2 billionaires in America. Very, very few, whatever the number was. You can look it up. It was just a small handful. And now we've got, approaching 1,000. And we've got a trillionaire, in fact. So, the times have changed, and I think the people are sick and tired of it, frankly. I mean, just absolutely sick. And in fact, this is what Bernie said. He said, the media pundits have written article after article desperately trying to understand why progressive candidates, despite being heavily outspent, keep defeating establishment Democrats. The answers are not complicated. He says, whether it's a corrupt campaign finance system, unprecedented income and wealth inequality, a broken and wildly expensive healthcare system, the enormous threats posed by AI, or an immoral and destructive foreign policy, progressives are talking about the real issues that matter to working families and providing real solutions, and establishment Democrats are not. And I agree, the establishment Democrats right now, the Chuck Schumers of the world, are pretty much where the Republicans were in the 1950s. But they're not even there. I mean, actually in the 1950s, Republican President Dwight Eisenhower fought like hell to expand the union movement and to increase the number of people on Social Security and strengthen the program. Establishment Democrats aren't even doing that. They might give lip service to it. But, this race down in Florida, Angie Nixon just knocking out Alex Vindman, that is a he had a 13-to-1 advantage over her in fundraising. She had $975,000. He had $16 million. And, you know, what Nixon, she came right out and said this on CNN. She said corporate establishment Democrats are standing in the way of real progress in things like health care. You know, Hakeem Jeffries just came out and said he's against Medicare for all. Somebody's going to challenge him in 2 years in the primary in New York based on that. I mean, we're sick of it. 80% of Americans want some kind of a national health care system. 90% of Democrats. You know, also Angie Nixon was a strong supporter of Palestinian rights. And so the group Jewish Voice for Peace Action also supported her. Ken Martin just kind of came around and said, the DNC is ready to help Angie and work together to flip this seat, win the Senate majority, and deliver for all Floridians. Well, let's hope so. Let's hope so. Because this is a big deal. I mean, this we're talking about the future of America here. It's and whether or not we are in that progressive moment. I mean, politics tends to go in these cycles in America. Strauss and Howe talked about the 80-year cycle. Peter Turchin talks about the 40-year cycle. Within that 80-year cycle, 40 years of conservative, 40 years of liberal. We're at the tail end. We're 45 years into conservative economics, basically. We haven't had a, you know, well, arguably, Joe Biden was a genuinely progressive president. The first one we've had since Jimmy Carter. I think it was a good sign, and I think he did a lot of really good stuff. He was unfortunately an incompetent communicator. And tragically right now, he's apparently in terrible pain from his cancer, his prostate cancer having spread into his bones and other parts of his body. And, you know, to say a prayer for him. He was a good man. But the Democratic Party in general has continued to cling to the old ways, as it were, the kind of the Clinton ways, because that's where the money is, and they want that money. So, meanwhile, I'll get to this story in just a minute. I think I've said enough about this, but I really think that we're here. You know, I really think that this is a new day in America. We are on the verge. It may take 3 years to get there, I mean, through the next presidential election. But I believe that we are on the verge of a new deal, a new FDR-style era, a new rebooting, progressive rebooting of America, if we can just prevent these fascists from stealing the election.

0: There you go. Indeed. All across the country, an awful lot of the pushback to Donald Trump and to the maggots has been coming from women in the United States, and God bless them. Just a quick recap on the election results we can talk about in a moment when I take calls. Corey Mills was the guy who was charged with sexual assault, the Republican who Trump had earlier endorsed and then later not. He lost last night. David Jolly, the former Republican, now a Democrat, is going to run against Byron Donalds in the governor's race. They both won those primaries. Angie Nixon is going to run against Ashley Moody. Angie Nixon, the progressive who beat Alexander Vindman. I talked about that earlier. DeSantis had redrawn the congressional maps down in Florida to try to knock out some Democrats. But Debbie Wasserman Schultz hung on. I think she's in a new district. Jared Moskowitz, who I'm no fan of, he's a so-called moderate, a corporate Democrat, he hung on. And in Pennsylvania, this was fascinating. This was a state where Republican Scott Timko was—this was, again, a special election. This is actually for a House seat. Scott Timko was expected to win, but it looks like Brandon Dukes has. There may still be some counting or a recount going on. It was very, very close, like within 1,000 points. But the important thing is that this is a district that Trump carried just 2 years ago in 2024 by 18 points. And it looks like a Democrat won, and if they didn't win, and again, you know, I believe it's been called for him, but we'll see. If they didn't win, it's still an 18-point shift. There was a special election in California also where AIPAC poured millions of dollars through their sneaky front group, the United Democracy Project, spent millions of dollars in the last 2 weeks on the advertising. It's too close to call. This is Melissa Hernandez is the recipient of all that AIPAC assistance, running against Sheba Wahab, a critic of Israel. So, and Dan Sullivan, the real one, won his primary, and Mary Peltola, he's the Republican in Alaska, Mary Peltola, the Democrat, won her primary. She will be, they will be running for that role, for that job in the Senate. So Todd Blanche, after telling Congress that he was going to operate with a certain level of independence from the White House, went on one of the Sunday shows, this was Meet the Press on NBC, and said that he refuses to take a pledge or make a pledge that he will act independent of the White House. He's coming right out and saying, hey, I'm here to protect Donald Trump, to make sure he doesn't go to jail, to make sure he gets rich, to make sure his friends get rich, to help out the people who have helped Donald Trump. I mean, this is the guy who, you know, helped pardon thousands of people, or well over 1,000 people who were convicted, I believe it was over 1,000, who were convicted of the crimes of attacking police officers. How is that even a Republican thing? Beat up a cop, and we're going to give you money, we're going to give you a pardon, and we're going to send you money? I don't understand how the party of law and order, I mean, I remember Richard Nixon, right? I remember law and order. I remember seeing Tricky Dick on the TV back in the 70s and late 60s go, we're going to have law and order in America. We've got to. And you know, we need more police. We need to respect the police. These people don't respect the police. That's a problem. So here you got 1,000 or so people who went out and killed 5 police officers, tore up the U.S. Capitol, smeared feces on the walls and peed all over the carpets, created millions of dollars in damage. And Todd Blanche wants to give them money. In fact, that's another thing he said. He said, yeah, you know, yeah, the fund is gone. We're not going to have a fund. Well, they were never going to have a fund in the first place. They don't need it. Mike Flynn already got his $1 million. In fact, I think it was more than that. You know, a bunch of these guys who were, you know, in tight with Trump have already gotten their big payments from the federal government. We have this. I mean, you know, we've had this thing for probably half a century or more. You know, a fund for people who have been harmed by government actions. You can, you know, sue and get payment. And Trump is going to be using that money to pay these people off. And basically, here's what I think he's going to say. I think he's going to basically, you know, sometime in the next 5 weeks or so, because we're, what, 8 weeks out from the election? I think sometime in the next 5-6 weeks, he's going to basically say to them somehow, you know, it'll be dog whistle in all probability, or maybe it'll be explicit. I mean, he's not hiding his fascism anymore. But he's going to basically say to them, go to the polls and look for people voting. And if they look like they're, you know, liberals, if they look like they're hippies, if the ladies have blue hair, if the people have dark skin, harass the hell out of them. Prevent them from voting. Now, by the way, this would not be a new thing for the GOP. In the 1964 election, long time ago, 1964 election, an obscure lawyer in Phoenix, Arizona, by the name of William Rehnquist, made his chops in the Republican Party by showing up at polling places. He was a great big bear of a man. He was like 6'2", 200-some-plus pounds. And he would show up at these polling places, and he's a lawyer, and he would show up at these polling places and demand proof that you can actually vote. And he had no legal basis to do this, but he was so threatening that he'd get 10, 20, 30% of the people in these Hispanic and Native American communities to just walk away and not vote. And he was rewarded for that by being made Chief Justice of the United States Supreme Court. It was called Operation Eagle Eye that Rehnquist was part of. It was a nationwide program for Republican lawyers to intimidate people of color. In 1964, they started this. You can look it up. It's still going on. They just, you know, it just goes through different names every time. And Todd Blanche, right in the center of this stuff. Democrats need to be talking right now about impeaching Todd Blanche. This is so over the top that the Department of Justice, which is supposed to be equal justice under the law, Lady Justice with a blindfold, is now openly, bluntly, the attorneys for Donald Trump. It's just wrong. So what's on your mind today? Jerry in Venice, California. Hey, Jerry, what's up?
1: I think that it's the thing to do is for the party of Jefferson to save the party of Lincoln by impeaching both of them at the same time, making Massey Speaker of the House, and that's all totally democratic and legal.
0: Yeah, Trump and Vance. You mean by both of them, did you mean Trump and Johnson? Because if you're going to make Massey the Speaker, you're going to have to get Johnson out of there.
1: Hey, the Republicans got to let the Democrats elect this president.
0: Yeah. I think the number one candidate for impeachment right now is Whiskey Pete. I mean, he was in Utah yesterday. There's talk that he's going to be running for president as a Republican in 2028. The guy's just stupid enough to think he has a chance. The whole Republican crowd is, the political side of it, is dominated by idiots. You know, people like Tommy Tuberville. It's mind-boggling.
1: It's a low IQ situation.
0: Yeah, it really is. It really is sad. But yeah, I'm with you on the impeachment. Thanks a lot, Jerry. Well said. Rod, in Castaic, California. Hey, Rod, what's up?
2: Hey, Tom. This idea has been brewing around my head for many years now, but every election cycle it sounds like, oh, we need a third party. We need another political party. But I'm proposing a revolutionary party that would really actually return the power to the people. That's why the name of the party would be We the People. The name comes directly from the first three words of our Constitution, and the purpose of the party is not to put another group of politicians in charge. It's to return political decision-making power to the people themselves. The concept is remarkably simple. We begin in Congress. We elect candidates who make a very specific promise to the people of their districts. I will represent you by allowing you to decide how I vote. The candidate will still be a full member of Congress, would perform all the normal functions of a congressperson, and committees and hearings and all that stuff. But before any bill or measure or whatever they have to vote on as being a congressperson, give as much lead time as they can to each constituent in their district, one vote per person, to how they would vote on that. And however that tallies out, even if it's against, you know, the personal philosophy of that person, that congressperson who's been elected, he would vote that way. He would truly be a puppet of the people. And I think this is a way to wrest the power away from, you know, the corporations and the lobbyists and all the big power mongers who
0: actually control. Let me get this straight, Rod. Congress, yeah. Looks at, a couple of bills every single day, or at least they certainly should. Are you suggesting that every day there's an election in every city in America
2: to make their will known? Well, no, they don't actually vote on bills or measures. And how many bills has this Congress passed? Not very many.
0: Well, truly. How many have they debated? And that's the question. If you want to know the opinions of the voters, you're going to have to poll the voters. How do you do that?
2: Well, that's the thing. It's why, back in the old days when the Pony Express and Telegraph and all that was the fastest thing of form of communication we had, we didn't have this possibility. I'm talking about bringing democracy into the 21st century now, since everybody has a phone where they can communicate across the globe instantly. So
0: you're suggesting that there that members of Congress do polling in their communities using an app or something? On topics? How do you universalize that, Rod? How do you go beyond just the people who are, willing and able and can afford to have a smartphone and have the inclination to look at it every day?
2: Well, I don't know anybody in my congressional district who doesn't have a smartphone, but that's not the point, really. Yeah. The point is to allow as much lead time as possible, because they can debate and conjecture and stuff and get maybe an app for an opinion on that. But the actual vote, how they're going to vote on this bill or this measure, they're going to give as much lead time as possible. And if however that tallies out, if only 700 people from the whole district vote on it, however that tallies out is how it will be, because it will be more than one person trying to represent 700,000 people. Yeah. We're going to try to take the power back for ourselves.
0: Interesting. Rod is proposing increasing the level of democracy, frankly, in America. The devil will be in the details, of course. Paul in San Francisco Bay Area in California. Hey, Paul, what's on your mind today?
3: Hey, I just wanted to reinforce what you said about the Dems need five because of Fetterman.
0: Yeah.
3: Because Fetterman looks like he's going to join the Republican caucus maybe the next time he goes on Bill Maher's show.
0: Yeah.
3: But the good news is I'm looking at the poly market map, and that's a traditional polling map, and mm-hmm. they're giving the Dems five already. Some of these numbers are really impressive. Jackson and Maine, poly market's got about 70%.
0: Didn't the poly market say that Hong was going to win by 95%?
3: But I'm just saying, if you want to look at numbers that just don't say our guy, the dumb guy's up by 2.5%. Look, yeah. Cooper is 91% in North Carolina. I think that's over.
0: Yeah.
3: And they've got Al Saeed at 60.5% in Michigan. So that's all good news. So, but yeah. they need five, not four, because we don't want no ties with J.D. Vance coming in and the limousine.
0: We don't want a repeat of the Joe Manchin, Kyrsten Sinema sabotage.
3: Oh yeah, which is what we've got with Fetterman. He's like a hybrid combination of those two. Okay, thanks a lot.
0: Yeah, thanks, Paul. Yeah, no, it's an important point. Every congressional cycle, the Republicans, whenever the Democrats have like a 1 or 2 vote margin, the Republicans always find a weak Democrat or a corruptible Democrat. And, last time around it was Joe Manchin and Kyrsten Sinema. This time it's John Fetterman. Every single time. David in Columbus, Ohio. Hey, David, thanks for listening to WGRN. What's up?
4: Hi, I've got a question. Mm-hmm. I heard on a election report, a study, a show that was hosted by Harvey Wasserman, that there's a Democratic consultant or advisor that his name's Elias, and he keeps advising the Democrats to stop whenever there's a close election, and he doesn't recommend fighting the results. And I think that should end. I think we should get rid of people that think that way. Right. I don't know. Is that something you're familiar with?
0: I don't know anything about him specifically, but I do know that the buzz in the Democratic circles, and this goes back to John Kerry in 2008, when it sure looked to me like there was something skeezy going on in Ohio, which was the state that gave the election to George Bush. That, you know, the Democratic consultants and Democratic politicians are saying, oh, don't talk about problems with our elections, you know, because then you sound like a crazy Republican. And
4: Ohio had Blackwell as their attorney general, I guess. No. And he was also the advisor to Bush.
0: Yeah.
4: So, I mean, it was corrupt all the way.
0: Yeah,
4: and then
0: Secretary of State.
4: They eliminated a whole bunch of voting places. So the black voting areas were backed up for hours. So, you know, there's obvious corruption.
0: Yeah.
4: And the Democrats need to, you know, they need to get this out.
0: Oh, they need to be raising hell. I am with you. And not, you know, not with the Mike Lindell kind of stuff, but with the just on the ground. In fact, the piece that I wrote yesterday about how, you know, Nixon and Reagan had stolen the elections and Bush, you know, got handed it by the Supreme Court. I should have added, you know, Trump in 2024, that Greg Palast found that 4 million people were denied the right to vote, had their ballots either discarded or they were pushed off the voting rolls by Republicans. And had those 4 million people been able to vote, had they legally cast their votes, right now we'd have President Kamala Harris and we'd have a Democratic House and possibly a Democratic Senate. So, yeah.
4: Right. Well, I think we've got a good chance in Ohio of electing a lot of Democrats, which is, it's overdue in Ohio.
0: Mm-hmm.
4: And also, I think the ballot should be hand counted, hand marked paper ballot instead of the machines, which can easily be hacked.
0: Yeah.
4: I think Musk knows personally the owner of some of these machines. I don't know whether it's Diebold or whatever it is, but that's completely corrupt. And obvious stuff like this keeps continuing, and it's just annoying.
0: Yeah, yeah. No, the voting machines should be owned by the government, and they should be open source and easily inspected and just completely transparent. And instead, we've privatized our voting systems, and that's wrong, too. I'm with you. David, thank you. Morris in Inglewood, California. Excuse me. Hey, Morris, what's up?
5: Hey, let me tell you something, Tom. I don't know if you follow sports tonight. But there's a professional basketball team. It's called the Los Angeles Lakers. They're the icon of the National Basketball Association.
0: Josh Kushner, but
5: along with the Boston Celtics.
0: Yeah.
5: Anyway, this guy just bought the Lakers in October last year for $10 billion. He's selling it for $12 billion. And guess who the folks that are buying it? One of the guys' name is Josh Kushner, which is the younger brother of Eric Kushner.
0: Yep.
5: Jared Kushner, I'm sorry. Him and a guy from Walt Disney, what's his name, Iger?
0: Bob Iger,
5: They're getting together, and they're buying the Los Angeles. Let me tell you what's so funky about that. The guy that's selling it, that just bought it in October, he was under investigation. I'm not saying they twisted the brother's arm. I didn't say that. But he was under investigation. I'm sure that's going to go. You were talking about something earlier about the money, billions and the billions, not the millions, but the billions in oil money from Venezuela. But one of these guys got money. I mean, morbid wealth. But one of these guys got the money all of a sudden to go ahead and buy the Los Angeles Lakers. But here comes the punchline. The NBA commissioner's named Adam Silva. There was a black basketball player named Dwight Howard. He tweeted out, "Free Palestine." 10 minutes later, Dwight Howard got a call from Adam Silva. I'm wondering if Adam Silva is going to approve the sale of this team to these folks. If he does, and I'm going to end on this, and I'm going to land on this, it's telling me that Adam Silva is nothing but a Zionist billionaire himself. You know, there's no way ethically they would approve a sale like this. And James Carver, I'm going to leave with this. I lied to you, Tom. If James Carver wants to leave the Democratic Party because they're moving along with people like Mondami from New York or whatnot, let him leave, Tom.
0: Oh, yeah. Okay, is Carville, is he talking about that? I must
5: have missed that. He said, he got a little spirit to himself. He's like, he's up out of here. So where you going, brother? Where you going, even one way? But that's where he's coming from. But he might qualify, in my opinion, just as one of them corporate Democrats that we've been talking about.
0: Oh, yeah.
5: One of them APAC recipients we've been talking about. Yeah. I shared with you just before, Tom, when it comes time to pay for accountability, the people that's going to be making it rough, the institutions, the interest groups that's going to be making it rough to hold people accountable are going to be APAC recipients, APAC surrogates.
0: Oh, yeah.
5: Definitely, because they're part of the Epstein class. Yeah. And that's where we are.
0: Yeah, I'm with you.
5: All right, so I'm going to let you go.
0: Thank you, Morris. Well said. Well said, as always. David in Woodland Hills, California. Hey, David, what's up?
6: So here's what's wrong with term limits. Like Roosevelt Barack Obama should still be president today and should have been all along. Mm. No one was ever more qualified, decent, and fair-minded. It would have been the will of the people. It would have been the best thing for America, and it would have been the best thing for the world. Barack Obama should still be president, and the true will of the people must never be stolen by voter suppression.
0: Yeah, I don't disagree with you. You know, Franklin Roosevelt served three terms, or maybe four terms, and the Republicans in the 50s got together and said, no more of that. And they, you know, they passed the amendment that said only two terms. And then Reagan came along, and at the end of his second term, they were like, we want to give him a third term. Maybe we should repeal the amendment. But, you know, he was gone anyway. But I get your point, David. And
6: well, I hated Reagan, but if it was truly the
0: will of the people. Yeah. No, I get it. Oh, David just hung up. Not sure why, but, you know, yeah, I get it. If it truly was the will of the people, it should be what happens. Kind of a grim thought, though, Ronald Reagan for three terms. Congressman Mark Pocan is on the line with us. He is, represents the 2nd District of Wisconsin. He's a former chair of the Congressional Progressive Caucus, current member. He's on the House Committee on Appropriations, Foreign Affairs, co-chair and co-founder of the Defense Spending Reduction Caucus, has a great weekly podcast that I subscribe to. It's available on Apple Podcasts called With Liberty and Justice for Some. The website is pocan.house.gov, which is also his Blue Sky handle. Congressman, welcome back to the program. It's always great having you with us.
7: Yeah, well, thanks for having me, Tom. Glad to be here.
0: Trump has declared the Strait of Hormuz as new U.S. territory. I'm wondering your thoughts on the consequences of that, or if that's just hyperbole, or, you know, what's going on with that? And also, why is Hakeem Jeffries saying no to Medicare for All? He campaigned on it when he first ran for Congress.
7: Yeah. So let me start with, I mean, I think when you look at the war in Iran, there's so many ripple effects of bad that come out of what's going on. First of all, we don't really know how to get out of it. Iran is playing Donald Trump, I think, masterfully, you know, more than I think ever in any conflict with the United States. And, you know, way he's treated troops that have been there for way too long and finally replacing them, but then demeaning them in doing that. The way he's fighting with South Korea right now over siding with Kim Jong-un over our sixth biggest trading partner and great ally of South Korea, simply because they won't get involved in the Iranian war with him, as no other country really wants to do anyway. And then this most recent, you know, him trying to take credit for some territory that he can't. I mean, it's just stop already. You know, it's just watching Donald Trump continue to do the most bizarre and say the most bizarre things that have, you know, lots of other ramifications. So I wish I could have a good answer why he does this, other than, you know, America's most obnoxious man-child, Donald Trump, is just, this is what he does. And this is why I think in November we'll be in good place. And then I just think, you know, no one should be dismissing, I think, the need for universal health care, right? We are the only industrialized nation that doesn't have it. The best plan out there, and unless someone has a better one, I'm open to hear it, is Medicare for All, right? Because Medicare is one of the most popular programs we currently offer. And I think, you know, we've got about 120 members who support it. But I think when you look at what just happened to the Affordable Care Act, taking away the subsidies, making it less affordable, when you look at what's going to happen next year with Medicaid, where 7 million people will lose access to healthcare, more than ever, we need to be figuring out why we're the only industrialized nation that doesn't have universal healthcare. So maybe there's another plan out there, but I think it's going to be the issue of the 2028 presidential campaign, and everyone should be talking about how to fix this for all Americans.
0: I was watching MSNBC this morning, and they played a clip of Donald Trump going off on CNN's reporter in the White House, where he was calling her I forget the exact words, but, you know, he likes to call women, particularly black women. I don't know if she was or not. I don't think so, but she was a woman. Likes to call them, you know, nasty and dirty and stupid and fake and all this kind of stuff. And it suddenly hit me, you know, I wrote this book, The Last American President, and really did a deep dive into his childhood. And this is how his father treated him. you know, constantly berating him, telling him he was no good, trying to, the father's idea of motivation is to beat people up, basically. It just hit me that this is just a very wounded, I mean, literally mentally ill, but very, very badly damaged human being here.
7: And I have one more argument, too. He's also just an awful person.
0: Yeah.
7: You know, I think fundamentally, this is a guy who doesn't pay his vendors, who has gone bankrupt on other businesses that relied on him multiple times, has done so many things that have been so awful to so many people. At the end of the day, there may be some roots to it, but he is an awful person.
0: Yeah.
7: And I think we just have to remember that, you know, every day is one less day that Donald Trump is president. That's my morning mantra. And I think we just all need to have that every day.
0: Yeah. One of our regular callers, Kenyatta, calls him Smitty. I call him Biff. I think, you know, he's that bully.
7: That bully. Yes.
0: Yeah. It's really sad.
7: No, it's pathetic. Yeah.
0: Before we pick up calls, anything on your mind you wanted to put out there?
7: You know, honestly, we're around in the House for two more weeks in district. Next week, we're supposed to be in D.C. I've got a feeling they may throw that back at us because we're home Labor Day week. But, you know, in the Senate is home right now. This is your opportunity to find where your member of Congress could be and have a conversation with them. It's also an election year. They should be doing more outreach than ever. So if you really want to have that face-to-face interaction, which, by the way, is the best interaction you can have, take advantage of it in the coming weeks.
0: There you go. All right. Well, let's pick up some calls here. Chris in Littleton, Colorado, you are on the air with Congressman Pocan.
8: Yeah. Yeah, good morning, Congressman Pocan. My question is, the real threat to America is small drones destroying the U.S. big, expensive weapons. Ukraine is destroying Russia's big, expensive weapons with small, cheap drones, and the whole world is learning how that works. And multi-billionaires in the military-industrial complex stealing over half of Americans' tax dollars every year and bankrupting America. This requires endless wars for profits and endless wars for big oil profits.
0: So, Chris, what's your question?
8: Well, my question is, these billionaires are not going to want to just make small drones because they don't make any money off of it. So what are we going to do to upgrade our military to a good force with small drones that can protect our whole country?
0: Well, Don Jr. has a solution for that, doesn't he, Congressman?
7: Yeah, well, I mean, this is part of the mix, right? You're going to have companies, you do have companies doing this right now. But what's Pete Hegseth most worried about right now? Testosterone. Like, where right. These guys live on when we, you know, as rightfully pointed out, you can do warfare in a very different way, certainly than, you know, 40, 50 years ago, but certainly more than even a decade ago. And that will change how we do things. And I completely agree. A trillion or a trillion and a half proposed by Donald Trump for the Pentagon is ridiculous when we have real needs for real people. But, you know, they're talking about testosterone. And that's the problem. They're leaving people on a ship for hundreds of days. And Donald Trump is telling them as he's sitting in his, you know, office that looks like the golden goose threw up on it, you know, that somehow they're okay and they have plenty of food and everything. Well, clearly he does, but it is a problem. And, you know, they just don't have the right priorities.
0: Yeah, for sure. It's 15 minutes past the hour. We'll be back with more of your calls for Congressman Mark Pocan in just a moment. It's Middays with Mark Tuesday edition here on the Tom Hartman program. Congressman Pocan, former chair of the Congressional Progressive Caucus, taking your calls for the hour in our national town hall meeting. Stick around. We'll be right back with more of your calls for Representative Mark Pocan.
9: This is the Tom Hartman Program.
0: Pocan.house.gov is both his website and his blue sky handle. Check it out. We'll be right back with your calls for Representative Pocan. Steve in Albuquerque, New Mexico, you're on the air with Congressman Pocan.
10: Yes, gentlemen. I was wondering if we get the House at least this coming November, what are we going to do about a $40 trillion deficit as far as giving the people in America the confidence that there's going to be any money left for the Democratic Party to work with.
7: Yeah. So, Steve, first of all, I do think we can flip the House, and I actually think we can flip the Senate as well. However, with the filibuster rules, we're going to have some conversations on how we do much of anything, given the way the Senate operates. But that's a separate question. Your question, I mean, we know a quarter of our nation's debt has come to us just from Donald Trump, from tax breaks for the wealthy. Clearly, we can affect those changes. But also, you know, you can grow essentially out of a national debt as well. And, you know, by investing in our infrastructure, investing in things like we started to see a little bit under Joe Biden, but not enough, you know, you can really also have another way of affecting that debt. The great deficit myth, I think it is Stephanie Kelton, if I'm not mistaken, you know, is one of the people who argues that you can grow out of these situations. And I think, you know, we need to look at all those aspects. But certainly when a quarter of the entire debt of 250 years as a country came from one president, all for tax breaks for the wealthy, I think you certainly can see one of the areas that we've got to address.
0: Bill in St. Augustine, Florida, you're on the air with Congressman Pocan.
11: Wow, that was quick. Hi, Congressman Pocan, Tom. Hope you're having a good day. Hey, I have two questions, really. If Trump decides to go nuclear, how can we prevent that? Because I'm not getting any answers from my congressman. And can we please stay out of Cuba, please? That's all I have to say.
7: Yeah. I mean, I guess as president, he always has that option. And with the Department of Defense that you know, has Pete Hegseth running it, I can see the concern, but I'm hoping there are plenty of other adults that certainly would be able to provide some guidance along that way. To your second point, I just got back from Cuba a couple months ago or 6 weeks ago. And, you know, I can tell you they're setting up going in the State Department under Marco Rubio, who's obsessed by Cuba because of South Florida politics, just had a report come out that said the capital of 21st century communism is Cuba. So, in the report, it talks about how Cuba's behind Black Lives Matter and ICE protests and all of this. It's the most ridiculous document, Tom, about 95 pages I've read since I've been in Congress. But they are setting up trying to go in because this is, I think, is Marco Rubio's, you know, prize for joining the administration and, you know, appearing at all these events that are ridiculous. And he knows it, but he's still there. So we do have to watch that and make sure that that doesn't happen.
0: Yeah, this is his strategy for 2028, isn't it? He wants to run for president.
7: Oh, absolutely. And also South Florida, where he gets most of his fundraising, where his politics started out of, this is an issue. But to the rest of the country, I mean, Cuba, the blockade is putting such a tight squeeze on the Cuban people. When we opened up access under Barack Obama, we had prosperity. No one was hurting us. There were no tax from Cuba, and things worked out quite well.
0: And Cuba was liberalizing. I mean, you know, Louise and I visited during that time, too. Remarkable. Welcome back. 22 minutes past the hour. Congressman Mark Pocan taking your calls for the hour. Richard in Western New York, you're on the air with Representative Pocan.
12: Oh, thank you. Yeah, I was just calling. I received an email yesterday from the Treasury Department that says that in late October, essentially, my current login to the TreasuryDirect.com website will be disabled. And in order to continue to manage the I-bonds and so on I have there, I'll have to agree to the terms and service of ID.me. I'm not really keen. I don't really trust them, given their reputation. I don't think I should have to, you know, agree to new terms for I-bonds I've already purchased that can't be transferred out. And the only way to get the 1099 for tax reporting is through that account. So I don't know how I'll do that once I can't log in. Is there anything we can do to get that changed?
7: Yeah, I don't know, but I also received that. And, you know, I am going to do the transfer over because I think that's what they've set up for access to the account. I do feel it's a secure access point, but if you're really concerned, I don't have an answer for you offhand, but I don't think they're looking at trying to allow dual ways to have access to that site. So I wish I had a better answer for you other than, you know, I've received it myself and I am going to do the new sign-in.
0: Tom in Columbus, Ohio, you're on the air with Representative Pocan.
13: Hey, Congressman Mark. I can't help but feel that Trump is doing all this crazy stuff as a test. What can he get away with? Who's going to stop him? The reflecting pond to putting gold paint on those beautiful statues, to changing the name on the America 250 to Freedom 250 and stealing the money, to murdering people in boats, to declaring Hormuz as an American thing. These are all tests for us from people like Stephen Miller and Bannon. Just how much can he get away with?
7: Tom, I feel your pain. You know, I almost every day when he does these things, and he does them multiple times a day, I'm like, is he trying to lose? Is he trying to give up Republican control of Congress? But I just think that's who Donald Trump is. He's a, as we said at the head of the program, an enormously troubled individual. He doesn't want to play by the rules. He thinks, you know, he's that grumpy old guy, get off his lawn, do things his way. And it's just Donald Trump. The good news is hopefully that brings us a Democratic Congress, Democratic Senate, and we can actually do proper oversight and put an end to what Donald Trump's been doing. But I ask the same questions that you do when I see some of these things, because I cannot understand a positive logic out of what he's trying to do.
0: You know, Craig Unger, who has written two biographies of Trump, essentially, proposes that he became basically a Russian asset back in the 80s, that Putin's billionaire oligarchs bailed him out in the 90s and the 2000s when he was bankrupt, and he's basically owned by Putin. I mean, he just came out and said he wants to redesign our battleships and our aircraft carriers, the ones that are being built right now, which is going to slow down by at least 2 or 3 years the deployment of these things, and which would work tremendously to Putin's benefit if he wants to attack the Baltic states and we're out of resources. And these guys are having phone conversations literally every 2 weeks since Trump was sworn into office, Trump and Putin. What do you think about that theory, that Trump is actually trying to destroy America, trying to destroy our alliances, all because Putin is walking him through how to do it?
7: Yeah, no, I've heard a whole lot of other suggestions, like, does he have something on the president, all the rest. I really just believe Donald Trump's that incredibly incompetent, fundamentally. I also think he's a grifter. That's why he's been able to try to make so much money this presidency, and he has succeeded in several billion dollars of profit. But regardless of what the base reason is, he has to be stopped, and that's what November's elections will allow us to do.
0: And we have 35 seconds here. If Democrats take the House and the Senate, or the Senate, how do you go about that?
7: Well, immediately we have the ability to do oversight. We have the power of subpoena that's been made even more powerful by Republicans this year. Nothing will pass legislatively, and we can sue on behalf of Congress, a much more powerful lawsuit than a lot of the lawsuits that have already stopped Donald Trump from doing things. Mm-hmm. I think he realizes the gig, his grift is a bit over, and that's why he's like going in hypercharge right now to try to do these things.
0: Makes perfect sense. Congressman Mark Pocan, Chair Emeritus of the Congressional Progressive Caucus, representing the fine state of Wisconsin in the U.S. House. We'll be back on the other side of this break with more of your calls for Representative Pocan. Stick around. We'll be right back. It's 27 minutes past the hour here on the Tom Hartman Program, the True People's Media. Linda in Madison, Wisconsin, you're on the air with Representative Pocan.
14: I used to get really nervous when I would make these calls, and now I'm just angry and sad. And the reason I'm so angry is because I want Trump impeached. And I understand how it works, that you have to have Congress or a cabinet that can get rid of him. But you just said the words fundamentally incompetent. Now, to me, that is the reason for getting somebody impeached. Are you still there?
0: Yeah, we're listening. Yeah. So your question is, what's it going to take?
14: What's it going to take?
0: Yeah, okay.
14: I know what you're going to say. It's going to be elections. But, I mean, if you're not concerned,

0: president. He thinks we're a subservient branch of government, not a co-equal branch, like the Constitution says. So you need to change the players. Certainly the cabinet's not going to do anything because the 25th Amendment needs to be initiated by the vice president, and J.D. Vance wants to be president desperately next. He's not going to do anything to challenge Donald Trump. So the only really path we have is to get a majority in the House and or Senate to do that. And, you know, that I think is in the works right now. People are a little tired of Donald Trump, and that's positive. But that is the singular way to do this.
1: Lucy in Lombard, Illinois, you're on the air with Representative Pocan.
2: Congressman Pocan, I just finished reading Ben Wicks' book, This Is the Plan, which I thought was wonderful. And I feel like he should be our DNC chair now. But I was really impressed by how Wisconsin moved away from kind of organizing only before major elections, which I never really thought about before, and do a year-round operation. Can you share with us, see what you saw and what you could encourage us to do in our state to do some of the same things?
0: Sure. Well, thanks, Lucy, for calling, and thanks for reading the book. I haven't had a chance to read it yet. My staycation is next week, so hopefully I'll have time to do some things that I don't normally have time to do. But what we did in Wisconsin is we don't just wait till before an election to communicate with the voters, because it's not seen as especially authentic with people that you're only coming when you want something. But you have a conversation throughout the year. So people are knocking on doors, talking, and more importantly, listening to people, especially some of the swing voters that we need to bring our way, to make sure that we're having that conversation. Or people who don't always vote, to make sure they do come out to vote. And by having those conversations, when it comes to election time, you have a relationship and you have credibility to try to talk and persuade people to vote. So it's a pretty simple concept. It's a little bit of organizing work, but you know what? People want to do that. People care about their communities and want to do these conversations. And I agree with you, Ben Wickler would have been a great DNC chair, and maybe we'd be a little farther ahead if we had him there, but we could still take those concepts and state by state, do the same thing that we've done in Wisconsin. And we had great success, especially in our Supreme Court. We flipped a conservative court to now a 5-2 progressive majority, and we're not done changing that, largely based on having these year-long conversations.
1: There you go. George in Garden City, Kansas, here on the air with Representative Pocan.
3: Yes, gentlemen. If the Democrats manage to flip the House and the Senate, do you think it'll be possible for them to raise the cap on Social Security, or maybe totally remove it? And if they do, will Trump just veto it? Thank you.
0: Yes to all of that. I think, you know, we need to deal with it before, you know, we get closer to the date. Although now being in Congress for 14 years, I realize we do nothing ahead of time. We generally wait till the deadline's coming up. But Donald Trump could veto that, but we still have to make the case for it. To me, it's an easy fix, right? I mean, the fund, yeah, it's the only regressive tax we have at that level, where at a certain point around $180,000 right now, you don't pay another dime in. So it's really regressive in nature, and simply lifting the cap so if you make more than $180,000, you still pay that percent in, like every other tax, would make sure that fund lasts for 75 years into the future. So it is the right solution. There may be some other little tweaking, because I know there was a proposal, the 21st Century Social Security Act by John Larson, that did a few other things, plus expanding Medicare in a few other ways. So, you know, the exact numbers of how long the fund lasts, but you have the right solution, and I think we will ultimately get there.
1: Brian in Albuquerque, New Mexico, you're on the air with Congressman Pocan.
4: Hey, pleasure to speak with you. I believe this is a real 9-1-1 moment for America, sincerely. There's very dangerous times ahead of us. And, of course, our Congress is completely dysfunctional. So something needs to be done. And I think Congress, the Democrats, need to get together, hammer out a strategy. And here's a simple message you should start every single presser with. The Republican Party has twice cut taxes on businesses and the wealthy and then launched a war. They've done this twice. Now we're in this very dangerous war that could have very bad outcomes. The Republican Party has no intention of ever funding Social Security, Medicare, or Medicaid. Every congressman should start every appearance with that phrase. It's so simple, and it's true. Okay. Have the fight for Medicaid or for Social Security, have the fight now. Don't wait.

0: wait 5-6 years.
1: Got it, Brian. Rights now. Thank you. Congressman.
2: Yeah, and I am hearing that in some districts, especially if it's being talked about. But I want to make sure I'm saying something correctly, because I think I may disagree with a little bit of what you said. I agree Congress is completely dysfunctional, but it's dysfunctional because the people who run Congress, Mike Johnson, the Republicans, allow it to be. They're not standing up for our first Article 1 constitutional rights around power of the purse. We're not standing up for our rights when it comes to the War Powers Resolution. They're not standing up for our rights. We're the ones who put tariffs out there. Only emergency tariffs can come from a president. So the problem is it's the leadership of Congress that are doing these things and deciding we're a subservient branch of government, not a co-equal, like the Constitution says. So I just want to make sure that's absolutely understood. The little power that we have in a minority power is the discharge petitions, which we've done more than we have, I think, in the last 50 years in any session. And we're not done doing that. But you still have to have Republicans come and sign, and it's a little more difficult. So understand that. I think it's important that we stress Mike Johnson is the problem.
1: Yeah, Mike Johnson and John Thune. Got it. Katie in Chattanooga, Tennessee. You're on the air with Congressman Pocan.
3: Oh, hi, thanks for taking my call. I wanted to ask Representative Pocan if he plans to support Hakeem Jeffries for Speaker of the House should we win the House in November.
2: Yeah, Katie, I think Hakeem Jeffries will be the only candidate. I don't think there's going to be another candidate. He has, yes, is the short answer, giving the longer answer. I think he has the support of the widest different breadth of the Democratic Party. And he has proven during the shutdown, he really stood out and stood separate from what we see out of Chuck Schumer. Am I happy about this week, Medicare statement, Medicare for All? No. But am I happy with the general governing he has done for Democrats? Yes. And yeah, I think we're going to find that you're going to see a much more active Democratic Party, maybe even than the last time we were in charge, because he is much better at giving members, various members, the ability to make decisions. It's not just top down. And that will empower people like Jamie Raskin in judiciary and a lot of other people that you're going to be very happy with their actions. So, you know, no person you're going to agree with absolutely every single thing on. But I do think that he will be the sole candidate for Speaker.
1: Final 30 seconds. Thoughts on the coming weeks?
2: You know, again, you got members home for at least the next 2 weeks, maybe a little longer, but at least the next two, this week and next week. Find out where they're at. Talk to them. Make sure you're getting in their face, so to speak. And I don't mean in a negative way, but I mean to talk to them eye to eye. And if they're not meeting with constituents, find ways to find where they're going. Invite the media yourself and make them have a town hall, since so few Republicans seem to want to have a town hall these days. Don't let them get away with it.
1: There you go. Congressman Pocan, once again, thank you so much for dropping by here every other week. We love it. Thank you so much.
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0: 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I'm Ian Masters, and today we'll examine a number of stories and issues in the news. We'll begin with the person closest to Trump, who feeds him far-right conspiratorial information, writes his texts to foreign leaders, and has been described as Trump's binky, since she appears to be his security blanket, having pledged utmost devotion, telling her boss that, quote, "You are all that matters to me," and, quote, "I want to bring you joy." Joining us is Paul Waldman, a journalist and opinion writer whose work has appeared in dozens of newspapers, magazines, and digital outlets. He is a former columnist at The Washington Post, and his books include Being Right Is Not Enough, What Progressives Must Learn from Conservative Success, The Press Effect, Politicians, Journalists, and the Stories That Shape the Political World, and most recently, White Rural Rage, The Threat to American Democracy. He runs the Cross section on Substack, where his latest article we will discuss is, Yes, We Absolutely Should Talk About Natalie Harp. Then we'll look into one of the most dangerous of Trump's toadies, Brendan Carr, the head of the FCC, who is aggressively trying to change the American media landscape into a Putin-like propaganda love fest for MAGA's dear leader. Joining us is Craig Aaron, president and co-CEO of Free Press Action. For nearly two decades, he has been a leader in major campaigns to stop media consolidation, oppose unchecked surveillance, defend public media, and sustain quality journalism. He writes weekly for the Pressing Issues newsletter and is the editor of Appeal to Reason, 25 Years of In These Times, and Changing Media, Public Interest Policies for the Digital Age. Then finally, we'll get an analysis of the results from yesterday's primary elections in Florida, in which an upstart Democratic Socialist won the nomination for the U.S. Senate, and two Trump-backed candidates lost. Joining us is Sean Frieda, professor and director of Public Opinion Research Lab at the University of North Florida, whose research interests are in American politics, voter behavior, public opinion, mass psychology, persuasion, and partisan identity. And joining us now is Paul Waldman, a journalist and opinion writer whose work has appeared in dozens of newspapers, magazines, and digital outlets, including the Los Angeles Times, the Boston Globe, Chicago Tribune, The Week, MS Now, and CNN. And he's a former columnist at The Washington Post. And his books include Being Right Is Not Enough, What Progressives Must Learn from Conservative Success, The Press Effect, Politicians, Journalists, and the Stories That Shape the Political World, and most recently, White Rural Rage, The Threat to American Democracy. And he runs a cross section on Substack, where his latest article is, Yes, We Absolutely Should Talk About Natalie Harp. Welcome to Background Briefing, Paul Waldman.
1: Thanks, Ian.
0: Well, thanks for joining us. And Natalie Harp's name has been around for a while, but it really came into prominence recently in a speech that Senator John Ossoff of Georgia made, in which he said, well, the piece that got everybody's attention is, referring to Trump, while he fruitlessly drains our munitions and oil reserves, the president sleeps through his meetings, he golfs and trades stocks. See, he doesn't want to do the job. He wants to build his ballroom and travel with Natalie on their apparently defenseless flying palace gifted by the Emir of Qatar. So a real, I think, an objective reading of that, Paul, would indicate that this is really in the vein of what Ossoff has been saying from the beginning, and why he's gained attention as a Democratic hopeful, is that he's been tackling the corruption issue, which is central to the Trump presidency. So when I heard that remark, I was thinking it's more in the vein of corruption about the flying palace, not so much about Natalie. But boy, did she get all the attention.
1: Yeah, and I think it shows how the media operate. And there's a lot of different kind of factors that came into play at the same time. So I don't think it's too much of a stretch to say that Ossoff maybe knew what he was doing. And there's a very subtle implication there about this very strange relationship that Trump has with Natalie Harp. For people who don't know, she's sometimes referred to as the human printer. She follows Trump around with a battery-operated printer and prints out things for him, since he likes to see it on paper, of tweets that compliment him and stories that reflect well on him. And she's really kind of an emotional support crutch where she's constantly telling him how great he is and how much everyone loves him and how terrific everything is. And there really is nobody who spends more time with the President of the United States than she does. Now, I think there were a few interesting things that happened as soon as Ossoff said that in the speech. You know, certainly a lot of liberals, Trump critics, Democrats thought it was great. There was an immediate reaction in the hall when he said that. And, you know, I think it's fair to say that a lot of people are in certainly in their own minds making the conclusion that maybe there's something fishy going on there or something gossipy, or even if it's not that they're having an affair, that, you know, that there's just something a little weird about this relationship. Natalie Harp is one of those many, many young, blonde, you know, traditionally good-looking women with whom Trump surrounds himself. She was, in fact, an anchor on the One America News Network, which is sort of a third-tier Fox News imitator, before she came to the White House. And so people immediately picked up on that. But one of the most interesting things that happened is that in the White House and in the conservative media, they exploded in anger, as though he had just come out and said something slanderous about her. And there was all of this kind of fake outrage about, you know, how dare he get down to the gutter like this, and she's a professional woman and he's besmirching her. And none of it had anything to do with what Ossoff said. All he said is that Trump wants to work on his ballroom and travel around the world with Natalie on this plane that he got from Qatar, because she is, in fact, his closest aide, at least in proximity. And so, you know, I think it really showed maybe a subtle understanding of how the media works that Ossoff has that maybe some people don't. That, yeah, there's something gossipy about it, that the implication. And there's also something, the final thing that I would say about this that happened afterward is that you've seen a number of follow-up stories in outlets like the New York Times and the Wall Street Journal that contain new stories about Natalie Harp and Trump, some of which are, you know, a little wacky. So it's not that journalists had those stories about her and their relationship that they were sitting on. I think what's happened is that a lot of people in the White House were not very comfortable with their relationship. And now that she has suddenly become a national figure, they are going to reporters and saying, "Let me tell you this story about her. Isn't this crazy?" Like the time that she didn't get a seat in Trump's SUV on his way to the courthouse, and she jumped into the trunk to make sure that she'd be able to go. Things like that are now coming out of the media because the knives are out for her among people in the White House, Trump's own aides, who don't like her or have some beef with her or whatever it is.
0: Well, Paul, the one thing that the two heads of the two great nuclear powers that could end the world, Russia and the United States, both leaders, Putin and Trump, are living in a bubble. Putin only talks to his bodyguards, and they feed him delusional stuff about how he's winning the war in Ukraine. And Natalie Harp feeds Trump delusional stuff about how fabulous he is, how fantastic he is, how popular he is. And she also feeds him some really toxic stuff. Like, for example, the thing that he posted on Truth Social depicting the Obamas as apes, that came from her. So, in a way, if you ask the question of who would you take into a nuclear bunker if the world was about to end, and you only could take three people. Trump recently chose, in order to get off Air Force One into a smaller plane, and he hunkered down inside a catering truck. He took Natalie, who Meg Hebron refers to as his sort of his binky, Walt Nauta, his body man, who has this brown leather briefcase with Tic Tacs and hairspray, etc. And Dan Scavino, his former golf caddy. So doesn't that say who the most important people are in Trump's life?
1: Yeah, it does. And she really is at the center of the information flows to and from the president. So not only is she the one who, you know, he dictates his Truth Social post to her and then she posts them, but she's also the one feeding him information. And a lot of it comes from conspiratorial websites, and she picks up these memes that will then get reposted by him. But it's also about making policy. Trump makes policy by social media. And so she's giving him this diet of really kind of radical and often toxic right-wing material. And then that then colors what he thinks, what kind of decisions he makes. And then she is then the channel through which he then announces those decisions to the world. So, a lot of the reaction from conservatives in their kind of fake outrage has been, well, they're drawing all this attention to this White House staffer who's just trying to serve her country, and all of a sudden they're going to make her a target. Well, the thing is, if you have the ear of the president of the United States, it's reasonable for us as citizens of a democracy to ask questions about you, to scrutinize you, to see who you are and what kind of function you're playing, because this is our government, and she is at the absolute center. As I said, there is no one, no human being who spends as much time with Donald Trump as Natalie Harp does. She follows him everywhere. She's constantly in the Oval Office. He spends much more time with her than he does with his own wife or his chief of staff or anybody else. And so it is absolutely legitimate for John Ossoff to call attention to her. And it's legitimate for the rest of us to say, what is she actually doing? What function is she serving? What information is she giving to the president? And how is that affecting the decisions that he makes?
0: Well, there's never been anything like this, though. I mean, Nixon had his buddy Bebe Rebozo, but he never hung around the White House, literally, sticking to him like glue. Nixon saw him occasionally on the White House yacht in the Potomac, where they drank scotch and talked about whatever. But there's never been anything like this. I mean, Hope Hicks in the first Trump presidency had a similar role, but she's almost like a limpet stuck to a shark.
1: Yeah, and there are obviously important aides around every president, and they play different roles. The White House Chief of Staff is often considered the person who is the closest to the president, that they are determining, who gets to see him, what his schedule is, what issues he's going to focus on, and they're really kind of like a traffic cop for the whole White House and all the information that goes to the president and what he does, what issues he concentrates his day on, and things like that. And they manage the whole operation. And then there are people like what the body man, as you said, the person who carries around the bag that has the Tic Tacs and hairspray and things like that. Folks who watch Veep may remember that's Gary. And Natalie Harp is a little bit like that. She does some of that, but she exists, I think, in a kind of a more substantively important place, because not only is she, printing out tweets that will make Trump happy, but she's also giving him the information that he then uses to make decisions. And when he wants to know about some issue that he doesn't understand, he's going to turn to her and have her, find something on the internet that will, give him the answer he wants. There's a scene like that in Maggie Haberman and Jonathan Swan's book Regime Change, where Howard Lutnick, the Commerce Secretary, and other people are giving him information about the tariffs that other countries pay or that they charge on United States goods, and he doesn't like the answer that he's getting to them from them. So he turns to Natalie Harp and says to her, "Give me the real numbers." And she's frantically Googling to try to find some figures that will, line up with what he believes as opposed to the actual truth. And that's the kind of role that she can play in what is a meaningful, substantive policy discussion that's going to end in a decision, that she's feeding him the information that he wants rather than real information. And so she's not just the person, who's making sure that if he needs some chapstick, he's got it. Her role is much more meaningful and substantive than that.
0: Well, as you point out in your article, Paul Waldman, yes, we absolutely should talk about Natalie Harp. You say, who among us has said to our boss, "You are all that matters to me, and I want to bring you joy"? I mean, please, that is extraordinary. And no wonder people are seeing some kind of sexual innuendo there. Of course, there were earlier rumors about Trump and Laura Loomer. But the one thing we do know is that his wife is totally absent from the White House, and she only shows up on ceremonial occasions, and there are even rumors that he has to pay her to show up. So this is not exactly a 21st century version of Ozzie and Harriet.
1: No, and those quotes come from letters that the New York Times got a hold of that she had written him. It was from an article in 2024. And even if their relationship is not a sexual run, it's certainly romantic from her end. There's this kind of ecstatic worship of Trump that she obviously displays that is reflected in those letters. And as I said in that piece, like I've never said, said to my boss, you're all that matters to me. I had a number of bosses. I don't think any of them are worthy of that. But it's clearly a kind of almost cultish devotion. And there's another section in Regime Change where Trump says to some of his other aides, you're all going to go off and make money, but Natalie is never going to leave me. And that shows how he understands how devoted she is to him in this way that, it may not be sexual, but it's a kind of romanticism, an almost religious devotion that she has to him.
0: So, what do you think, though, about Ossoff? I met with him recently, and he's very impressive. Since I come from Australia, we had something in common. His mother's Australian, and he spent a lot of time as a kid, not too far from where I grew up. So, I think he's incredibly impressive, and I think a lot of his appeal now, having taken on the corruption issue and now gotten all this attention because of, I think, the incredibly succinct way he tied all of what's happening into one sentence. Trump is draining our munitions and our oil reserves. He sleeps through his meetings. He golfs and trades stocks. He doesn't want to do the job. He wants to build his ballroom and travel with Natalie on their apparently defenseless flying palace gifted by the Emir of Qatar. He's really crammed a lot into that one statement.
1: Yeah, Ossoff is a very good politician. He's also very thoughtful and deliberate. He doesn't speak off the cuff, improvisationally all that much. And when he says something, he's thought about what it means and what he wants to communicate. And he was already doing really well in his campaign. He's really favored to win in a swing state. And I think that that he seems to have an understanding of how the media operate, how you can get attention for something like this. And as you say, he has a broader story that he is telling to his voters about corruption. And he relates everything to that. Whatever the issue of the moment is, he brings it back to this kind of larger critique of what's wrong with the American system and what needs to be done to fix it. And corruption is at the heart of it. And so, this didn't just come out of nowhere. He wove it into the story that he's been telling on the campaign trail for months. I think that that's evidence of how much skill he is displaying, and that's why a lot of people are talking about him as a potential presidential candidate in 2028. I should say that he says that he has no interest in that, but who knows? I'm sure every
0: Well,
1: senator, as they say, looks in the mirror.
0: they always say that,
1: Yes.
0: Paul.
1: Yeah, they say that every senator looks in the mirror and sees a future president. And
0: Right.
1: so, who knows? We'll see what happens if he does win this November.
0: Well, he was just did a rally with Senator Kelly of Arizona, who he introduced as a hero who Trump has tried to put in jail. But even since Ossoff made the statements about the Emir's jet and Natalie, Trump's corruption has trumped almost everything that he's done so far, where he got his handpicked regulators to make World Liberty, him and his son's crypto scam, into a bank so he can grift with alacrity. And by the way, it's worth mentioning that all of the billions that they've made just in this first year, and they're into their second year, that comes at the expense of all of the investors. The investors have lost 4 billion while they've made 1.5 billion.
1: Yes, and one of the Trump's theories is that that nobody cares anymore, and And he believes he was too careful in his first term in office. But then he realized, and he has said this explicitly, he realized that nobody cares. And he can make all the money he wants, and he can change government policy in order to make sure that he makes more money and install people who in regulatory agencies who will let him do whatever he wants and just grab all the money with both hands. And there is apparently an inexhaustible supply of suckers who will do things like buy Trump meme coins, and are then surprised when the value plunges and he's already taken all the fees and basically bled them dry. He's going to continue to do that as long as he can.
0: But in closing, Paul, is there an inexhaustible group of right-wing oligarchs and corporate heads who allow this man to do what he's doing and don't stand up to him, not to mention the Republicans in the House and Senate? That's where the question arises. Where is the patriotism amongst the oligarchy, amongst corporate heads, and amongst Republican senators and congresspeople, that they have to know that this guy is a crook and he's destroying America across the board? Every aspect of our life he touches is he's destroying, and now he's in the process of destroying one of America's greatest assets, its military, its diplomacy is already gone. The US has no credibility. Our environment, our health, our science, our education, everything is being destroyed. It has to be apparent to even those that are benefiting from this kleptocracy.
1: Well, I think if they're benefiting, then it's going to be very hard for them to see through that. And in some cases, it's just ideology, that I've talked about this with regard to the tech industry. For instance, so there's this tax provision that is going to be on the ballot about a one-time wealth tax of a couple of percent of billionaires' wealth, and they are fighting against it tooth and nail, spending untold millions of dollars. And somebody like Larry Page from Google, he loses 2 or 3% of his wealth every week. The stock market goes up, he gains a bunch. Stock market goes down, he loses a bunch. Doesn't seem to bother him. But if the government is going to tax the same amount, then he is outraged. And that's just an ideological belief. That's not a rational belief. And so I think for some of them, it's ideology. And for some of them, if they are the ones benefiting, then that's great. And they really don't care. But asking them to take a longer term view of something like, for instance, the way that the Trump administration and the Republican Congress are waging this attack on on American universities, which is one of our greatest resources in so many different ways, that they want to destroy them and basically, turn that world-leading institution over to the Chinese and let the Chinese be the place where people go to get higher education. You would think that would be insane to support that, and they would fight against it tooth and nail if they had any conception of what builds a future for the country, but apparently not. So I'm not waiting around for too many of those people to suddenly see the light.
0: Well, Paul Wolman, I thank you very much for joining us here today.
1: My pleasure. Thanks a lot.
0: And again, I've been speaking with Paul Wolman, who's a journalist and opinion writer, and he's a former columnist at the Washington Post. And his books include Being Right Is Not Enough, What Progressives Must Learn from Conservative Success, The Press Effect, Politicians, Journalists, and the Stories That Shape the Political World, and most recently, White Rural Rage, The Threat to American Democracy. And he runs the Cross Section on Substack, where his latest article is, Yes, We Absolutely Should Talk About Natalie Harp. We're going to take a brief station break and back looking into one of the most dangerous of Trump's toadies, Brendan Carr, the head of the FCC, who is aggressively trying to change the American media landscape into a Putin-like propaganda love fest for MAGA's dear leader.

0: Welcome back. I'm Ian Masters, and this is Background Briefing, available 24/7 at backgroundbriefing.org. And joining us now is Craig Aaron, President and Co-CEO of Free Press Action. For nearly two decades, he's been a leader in major campaigns to stop media consolidation, oppose unchecked surveillance, defend public media, and sustain quality journalism. He writes weekly for the Pressing Issues newsletter and is the editor of Appeals to Reason, 25 Years of In These Times, and Changing Media, Public Interest Policies for the Digital Age. Welcome to Background Briefing, Craig Aaron.
1: Thanks for having me back, Ian. Always appreciate being on.
0: Well, thanks, Craig. And obviously, Trump has an absolutely embarrassing cabinet of sycophants who regularly do the North Korean dear leader worshiping round robin around the table, saying how great the dear leader is. But one of the most dangerous of Trump's toadies, I think, is Brendan Carr, the head of the FCC, because he's aggressively trying to change the American media landscape and to turn us into a sort of Putin-like Russian media landscape where you have nothing but propaganda for the dear leader. So is he going to get away with it? Because he tipped his hand about what he's really about in a podcast he did with Stephen Miller's wife, where he basically said what his agenda is, and we can talk about it. But just in general, is this guy going to be able to succeed in changing the media landscape and turning the American media landscape into a sort of Russian-like, you know, Putin-worshipping organ?
1: I mean, he's trying his best, but no, I don't think he's going to succeed. And I think we are seeing more and more pushback against this blatant abuse of power that does make Brendan Carr so dangerous. And part of why he's so dangerous is because, unlike a lot of the people around Trump, he sort of knows what he's doing. He knows how to make the levers of government work to his advantage in certain ways. I think he's definitely overplaying his hand here. And he has telegraphed that he's pulling out all the stops to try to pressure these pressure networks, pressure journalists to take the Trump line or stop having Trump opponents on, or just, you know, the sort of the fear in the media of attracting the sort of eye of Sauron kind of attention of Donald Trump. And Brendan Carr has become finally attuned to responding to every Trump utterance and tweet or Truth Social post, and then following it up with some kind of regulatory or investigatory shenanigans. But we saw this week, I think, positive signs that even institutions and the establishment are beginning to push back. I mean, to have Disney file a federal suit saying we need the courts to intervene because this is a blatant violation of our First Amendment rights, to have the Federal Communications Commission threatening our licenses over jokes made by Jimmy Kimmel and On The View, and very much due to criticism or perceived criticism of the president, that's a big step forward for a company that a year ago was bending over to try to settle and bribe its way out of conflicts with the Trump administration. So, I think we're seeing that, you know, even glimmers in the Republican caucus, though I don't have the greatest hopes there, of pushback against Carr. You have Supreme Court justices, even somewhat ironically, referencing Carr's oversteps as reasons that these agencies are a problem. So I think the tide is shifting. I think people have shown that they're very outraged by this kind of blatant censorship that Carr represents, and that as it breaks out of this bubble that surrounds Trump and the Trump administration, it's vastly unpopular with the public. Now, of course, this is part and parcel of the whole effort of this administration to do whatever it wants, even, you know, sort of at any cost and at threat of every kind of Democratic administration. But I think this is one area where Carr's overreach hasn't worked, and they've had to retreat. They've had to go backward, and where they are getting real pushback from the public, but also from state attorneys general, and now even media companies, which have certainly not been a shining example. In fact, they've gone out of their way to capitulate with this administration, but even they are finally, and hopefully not too late, recognized that they have to take it and go in a completely different direction.
0: But Craig, in his podcast recording that he did with Katie Miller, Brendan Carr proudly took credit for the Ellisons buying up CBS. And he said with glee, and possibly CNN, he can't wait for Trump's buddies, billionaire buddies like Larry Ellison, to own the media.
1: Well, they aren't hiding the ball, as you know, Ian. They are absolutely and blatantly going for as much media control as they can achieve during however long this administration lasts. And they have been blatant in their, you know, solicitation of the Ellisons. And of course, the Ellisons have met them. You know, they've been fetting the Trump administration everywhere they go to try to, you know, sweeten the path to this deal. Fortunately, people like Attorney General Rob Bonta in California, Tish James in New York, have sued to block these deals. And they have a very, very strong case, in part because of just how corrupt the deal making has been, and how much the federal government has abdicated even the appearance of doing any regulating or any investigating into what this means for this much media power to be in so few hands. It is a race, though. You know, the Trump administration is trying to move as much media as they can into the hands of Trump cronies. And, you know, those of us who are fighting that are using, you know, what's left, the courts, you know, public pressure and all the tools that we still have at our disposal to try to disrupt these efforts. And then, you know, on top of that, I think it's such an obviously failing strategy. You can look at the deep damage they've done to CBS, which is really tragic. I mean, I'm a critic of mainstream media, but, you know, the reality is that having big newsrooms that can go around the world, that can do the kinds of things that 60 Minutes does, matters. And it's a tremendous loss what the Ellisons have done to CBS in such a short time. It shows us why we can't allow them to get CNN. But we're also seeing audiences really turn away from the kind of propaganda being pushed by the Ellisons, by my good friend Barry Weiss of the other Free Press and others. And the audiences are fleeing this kind of content because they can see it doesn't reflect what's actually happening, and it feels and looks like propaganda because that's what it is.
0: Right, but the Ellisons' attempt to buy Warner Brothers, which is now on hold, that whole deal is being underwritten by the Saudis and the Gulf potentates,
1: who are hardly
0: examples of freedom of press. Since, you know, if you say anything vaguely insulting of Mohammed bin Salman, you can end up having your head chopped off. So,
1: literally, yes.
0: Yeah, I'm not exaggerating. So now that those Gulfies are now a little bit annoyed with Trump for having the Iranians rain missiles down on them, and after they've spent trillions on buying American military equipment to defend themselves, are they having second thoughts about underwriting that deal?
1: I think that's one of the big questions that we don't know yet. You know, everything's a bit on hold because of the court case, and, you know, the Paramount is pursuing a particularly obnoxious legal strategy that I don't think is winning them many friends in the judiciary. But I think part of their race to get this deal done is connected to uncertainty of how long are these sovereign wealth funds going to stay in the game. You know, there's a lot at stake here. These are incredibly valuable companies, but we have seen a lot of that money disappear from things like the sports washing attempts and other things that they've done to try to sort of win international favor and create a new image for these repressive regimes. So I think, you know, one of the things that I would absolutely need to be looking at in deals like this is, you know, whose hands are in it. And, you know, a deal like this Paramount deal really rests on these investments, you know, and they've had to even go to the Federal Communications Commission, for example, back to Brendan Carr, and say, well, by the way, you know, we might need to get exempt from some of these foreign ownership requirements because we're so heavily invested and indebted to the sovereign wealth funds from Saudi Arabia and the UAE and everywhere else. So I think it's a tremendous major red flag when we talk about who's going to control our media. And certainly, you know, it being the Kushner family or what have you is not a whole lot different from it being MBS and others from the Middle East. But there's a lot of folks and a lot of folks in Congress when they wake up who certainly have a lot of questions about who's going to have control and power over what we watch, see, hear, and read every day, and how much that's going to be coming from regimes that have been so virulently, anti-free expression, free speech, and on and on.
0: So in the last minute then, Craig, how can these right-wing oligarchs and corporate leaders in this country continue to support a dreadful leader who is a complete catastrophe, and then the wheels are coming off his administration? He's down to, what, 30% popularity, and he's sinking like a stone. And the only way that Brendan Carr and these oligarchs are trying to rescue him is by changing the media landscape to, so that propaganda can overcome reality. And somehow
1: That's
0: this
1: what they're
0: guy can,
1: trying.
0: yeah,
1: Yeah, I
0: well.
1: think that's what they're trying, but I don't think it's working. I mean, and I think that's what I think is so important about this fissure this week. Like the idea that a company like Disney, I'm not a no company that I'm a huge fan of, but that they would go, after trying to comply and offering to capitulate in so many ways, that they really come out swinging here and saying, we've had enough. I think that sends a strong signal to a lot of other people. Now, of course, there are always going to be some who try to go along to get along and think, oh, if we can just get another deal, that's all that matters. And there are those people trying to do it. But I think you're seeing in the pushback from the states this growing realization that if we don't stop this now, there really won't be a turning back. And I think that's where you're starting to see it, as you suggest, the wheels beginning to fall off, and politicians who ultimately do have to be responsive to where the public is at, although they're trying their best to never have to be, beginning to walk away from Brendan Carr, to obviously back away from the heavy stone that this administration is on their own future political prospects. I think those cracks and fissures are starting, we're starting to see them. And I think as those of us who want to see a democracy continue, it's all about, taking advantage of those fissures to have the wave come in the other direction and, hopefully have this chapter be just that, a chapter, a very dark chapter, with echoes of McCarthyism and everything else that comes with it, and begin to push back in the other direction. I'm in some ways, though, more optimistic than I was even a few months ago because we are seeing these breaks. We are seeing the corporations take a different position, often under pressure from their own consumers and their own audience. We are seeing, more of the politics begin to break apart and people realizing they don't want to be part of this project that Stephen Miller and Donald Trump and Brendan Carr are so committed to.
0: Well, Craig Herron, I thank you very much for joining us here today.
1: My pleasure.
0: And again, I've been speaking with Craig Herron, President, Co-CEO of Free Press Action. And for nearly two decades, he has been a leader in major campaigns to stop media consolidation, oppose unchecked surveillance, defend public media, and sustain quality journalism. He writes weekly for the Pressing Issues newsletter and is the editor of Appeal to Reason, 25 Years of In These Times, and Changing Media, Public Interest Policies for the Digital Age. We're going to take a brief station break and back with an analysis of the results from yesterday's primary elections in Florida, in which an upstart Democratic Socialist won the nomination for the U.S. Senate and two Trump-backed candidates lost.

0: Welcome back. I'm Ian Masters, and this is Background Briefing, available 24/7 at backgroundbriefing.org. And joining us now is Sean Frieda, Professor and Director of Public Opinion Research Lab at the University of North Florida, whose research interests are in American politics, voter behavior, public opinion, mass psychology, persuasion, and partisan identity. Welcome to Background Briefing, Sean Frieda.
1: Thanks for having me.
0: Well, thanks for joining us. And obviously, Florida is a very important swing state and make or break elections, as happened in the year 2000, of course. So what do you make of the results of the Florida primaries yesterday? The one that's getting most attention, of course, is the lawmaker from Jacksonville, a community organizer who recently joined the Democratic Socialists of America, who resoundingly beat Alexander Vindman, retired colonel who was very prominent in the first impeachment of Donald Trump, since he was on the National Security Council as a specialist on Ukraine. He's actually, I think his parents were Ukrainian. I think he was born in Ukraine. But the point is that the Representative Nixon, she only spent $975,000 and only $60,000 on advertising, compared to Colonel Vindman, who spent $16.3 million and $2.2 million on media. So what does that tell you, Sean?
1: So there's a few factors that were at play here. You know, Nixon's victory shocked a lot of people. I was a little bit less surprised. I was surprised that it was a 12% victory for her, which I thought was pretty astounding. But, you know, I thought Vindman was more vulnerable than a lot of people had been treating him. And for a few reasons, one, you know, I think the reason that Vindman had been expected to do so well was precisely for the factors you just identified. He had name recognition coming from Trump's first impeachment back at the end of the team. You know, he also had an enormous money advantage compared to Nixon. But we've known in political science and campaigns for a while now that money is required. You have to have at least some money to do well in elections. But it's definitely not the entire game. And at a certain point, it can be diminishing marginal returns. And I think that's what Vindman ran into. You know, you if you're someone like Nixon who's lacking the money advantage, you try and find other advantages that you can press. And Nixon has been throughout her career very good at pressing those advantages. She's personable, she's relatable, and she knows how to make stories about her so that she can sort of get into the news by the media covering her and therefore not really having to spend a lot of money to get that name recognition out there. She also has the advantage of being from Florida and working in Florida for a long time. Vindman did not have that. He's coming from outside. Vindman didn't have legislative experience. Nixon has quite a bit of that. So some of this, I think, was about ideology as well. Florida Democrats, you know, the base may be somewhat frustrated that they've been getting a lot of moderate candidates over the past several election cycles. So this might have been a breath of fresh air for them. But I really do think also it's those identity factors. It's, you know, the personability of Nixon. There's a lot going, I think, that was in her favor. And I'm not sure the Vindman campaign ran a very strong campaign.
0: And, of course, the legislator we're talking about who just won fairly substantially, Angie Nixon, she's an African-American woman. In the general, will that affect her in any way, particularly in the white parts of the state?
1: I think a bit. I think that it means that she's going to do maybe better than your average Democratic candidate in North Florida, where there's a much higher African-American population. There's also, through the, you know, sort of central region of the state, a belt with large amounts of African-American voters. So it does mean that you're going to get some extra pull from those areas. I think regionally, on the other hand, she could face some challenges in South Florida, not based on her racial identity, but based somewhat on her ideology. You know, in South Florida, there's a lot of Cuban Americans who are particularly sensitive about language, about socialism. There's also a lot of Jewish Americans who are maybe, you know, somewhat upset, you know, to depending on, you know, their ideology as Jewish Americans might be upset with her stance, which has been critical of Israel. So there is going to be some regionality in this race, which is interesting. You don't necessarily see that in Florida a lot, even though there are pretty big regional differences between the north, central, and south parts of the state.
0: Well, but in this election that just took place yesterday, two pro-Israel, long-time Democrats won, didn't they? I mean,
1: They
0: so
1: did.
0: it didn't seem to affect Moskowitz or Debbie Wasserman Schultz.
1: They're running, House races in the Florida 20 race. That's Debbie Wasserman Schultz. She has the advantage of having an enormous household name recognition. She's kind of known at the national level. She's been involved in party level politics for a long time. So she did have that advantage, even though she was running in a new district that was somewhat unfamiliar to her. Jared Moskowitz had a massive money advantage over his challenger. Now, of course, Nixon also, had this problem with money that didn't seem to help Moskowitz's opponent, but House races are different than Senate races in that way. And again, compared to Moskowitz's opponent, Nixon has a lot of experience and name recognition running in the state already.
0: And the Republicans gerrymandered that district in order to put Debbie Wasserman Schultz in a black district, thinking that that
1: Yes.
0: would hurt her, but it didn't work, right?
1: No, I mean, part of what happened there was, if you look at who ran in that race, Debbie Wasserman Schultz runs against four other candidates, all African American. So, to a certain extent, that's a case of four candidates kind of running in the same lane and almost taking each other out. Had they been able to center themselves on like a single candidate that all the funding, the endorsements, the name recognition went to, I think she could have potentially been in trouble there. But she, sort of managed to walk straight through the center of candidates who were all fitting kind of in the same lane.
0: So there's a lot of press about Trump and his handpicked candidates losing. How significant is it that the scandal-plagued Representative Corey Mills lost, as did the former Trump administration official Catalina Lauf?
1: It does show vulnerabilities for Trump's endorsements. And this is something we've seen as a nationwide pattern, too. A Trump endorsement certainly helps very much, but in some cases, that has not been enough to overcome vulnerabilities that that candidate has. Trump kind of has, the phrase has been used Teflon around him, in that, almost nothing that he says or does really seems to come back and hurt him very much. But it seems to be a magic trick that doesn't necessarily extend to other members of the Republican Party or people he endorses. So we have been seeing some losses in other states along those similar lines. On the other hand, we had Byron Donalds, winning the Republican ticket by a pretty healthy margin. He did so largely on the back of that Trump endorsement. So we're definitely not at a point where Trump endorsements are actively hurting Republican candidates, at least not in the primary. But they're certainly not a magic bullet.
0: So let's talk about Byron Donalds, who's a state representative now, the Republican nominee for governor. He's going to be running against David Jolly, former congressman who was a Republican and now is a Democrat. Donalds, of course, is an election denier. He recently appeared with Trump saying he'd won three elections when he'd only won two. So does the same apply that we talked about with Angie Nixon being an African American and maybe not doing as well in the white parts of the state as she did in her neighborhood? Does that apply also to Byron Donalds?
1: I think it's potentially part of the story of what could happen in November. Within the Republican base, it's not going to be necessarily the overwhelming majority of the base by any means, but there are going to be some voters who may be less enthusiastic for a black candidate. We haven't really tested this in the state because we haven't had this high up on the ticket a prominent black Republican running as Byron Donalds is. So I do think it's one of several factors that might make it difficult for him to knit some of the base back together come November.
0: Well, Jolly, of course, was outraged enormously, and he's been on TV a lot on MSNBC or MS Now, as it's called. Is there any sense that he's a turncoat? How polarized is that? Is the state of Florida in terms of tribalism?
1: I mean, the state it's certainly a red state. This is a more difficult election for Republicans given kind of the national environment, but it still remains a red state. For a long time now, Democrats have tried tacking to the middle as their main strategy within the state. So, to the extent that Jolly faces challenges, I do think that his background as a Republican, just as we've had previously in the state, where Charlie Crist ran for governor as the main person against DeSantis back in 2020. 2022. Similar situation ideologically for him. Florida Democrats, I think, are a little, uninspired at the very least, frustrated, if we want to say more, certainly that they aren't getting necessarily strong Democratic left-leaning candidates. Jolly may face similar issues with that, but I think in a certain extent, he actually maybe helped a bit with Angie Nixon having won her Senate primary. Now that Nixon is going into the general, now, different bases of the Democratic Party can feel like they have at least one candidate to get excited about. So whereas before, if it had been Vindman that had won the Senate race, I think that Jolly would be really having to struggle to think of ways to get the Democratic base to turn out full-throated. Now with Nixon on the ticket, I actually think that he might benefit and that Nixon voters, otherwise might not have shown up if they just had to vote for Jolly and Vindman. Now they'll show up to vote for Nixon, and while they're there already voting, they'll maybe tick the box for Jolly. So I think that helps him with some of those concerns, but he is going to be in this kind of difficult position of trying to please everyone at once, and that's really difficult anywhere in the United States and in this polarized environment.
0: Well, maybe what we're sort of not really coming to grips with here is the surge of Democratic Socialists. I mean, a recent poll by CNN said that one-third of Democratic voters identify as Democratic Socialists. So maybe Angie Nixon is a part of this emerging trend in our politics, which may, we haven't seen the end of it.
1: I think that's true. I mean, we've certainly seen in the upper Midwest, along with other places in the United States, a surge of Democratic Socialist candidates running, some of them winning, some of them narrowly losing, in the case of Hong recently in the upper Midwest. This is really the first example I can think of a prominent victory by a Democratic Socialist in a fully red state. So I do think this speaks

0: That's particularly concentrated among young people who, you know, they might not necessarily have like a very strong grasp in their head of exactly what the tenets of socialism are and what that might look like working in principle, but they do know that the system that they're currently in does not seem to be producing the kind of results for them that it might have produced for their parents and grandparents. And so I think, you know, what once was a label that you would shy away from, I think a lot of people are now starting to flirt with.
1: So we mentioned Trump's endorsed candidate, Representative Corey Mills, losing. And he, of course, is scandal-plagued, as I mentioned, and has lots of accusations from women about abuse and violence against women. So we were just talking early in the program about Senator John Ossoff of Georgia, who's taking Trump head-on in terms of corruption and scandal, and brought up the name of Natalie Harp, which is cause conniptions inside the White House. What is it about Florida politics? Maybe it's changing, but the fact that somebody like former governor and now Senator Scott got elected twice, or what, three times, I think, yet he was responsible for making one of the biggest settlements, I think at $1.7 billion for Medicare fraud when he was running a health insurance company. We literally defrauded the American taxpayers by one. We made a settlement of 1.7. I don't know how much he defrauded them by, but he nevertheless ended up walking away still a wealthy man. So where do we stand? Because there's also another scandal that's just emerging, and that is that Governor DeSantis had to suspend the number one person at the top county job in Palm Beach County, a guy called Michael Caruso, who was, you know, appointed by DeSantis. He was arrested Tuesday morning on allegations of kidnapping and molesting a young child. And he was appointed by DeSantis just last August. And he's accused of sexually molesting a child who's a relative multiple times last year. And his wife, or maybe she's his ex-wife, Beverly Caruso, who's the mother of their seven children, had previously accused him of sexually assaulting a child. And Caruso has also been the subject of multiple reports to the Florida Department of Children and Families, according to records. So that's pretty amazing. Why did not DeSantis do a background check on this guy?
0: Yeah, I mean, in terms of the role of scandals, both in the state of Florida and nationwide, I think the research there is really interesting. We've found in the past that, you know, how people respond to scandals is far from monolithic. It really depends on the nature of the scandal, the timing, and who's at the center of the scandal. You know, one thing that stands out is if the scandal is complicated, if it involves things that are kind of difficult for voters to parse, like, you know, fraud or something like that. More recently, you know, another example in the state might be the Hope Florida scandal. They don't seem to really even today get much purchase with voters, despite, you know, the media making quite a bit of hay around it. On the other hand, you know, we find that, you know, sex scandals, it depends on the nature of the sex scandal. For instance, cheating is often not seen as one that has necessarily a huge effect on candidates, but certainly if we're talking about things like sexual assault, absolutely, if it involves a minor, anything that seems like an easy thing for a voter to wrap their mind around, I think that they're more open to voting against that person. But again, you know, we're increasingly in a partisan polarized environment. If someone can summon an excuse that they can think of that prevents them from holding maybe someone from their own party accountable, they're going to do so. So I think that people are more ripe to be taken down for these in a primary environment where it's, say, Republican against Republican, Democrat versus Democrat. Then when you get into the general, you have every incentive to try and defend your own tribe as much as possible. And, you know, that's true for most candidates. Trump, again, seems to be kind of in a league of his own where no scandals really seem to have the power to touch him. But I'm not sure that that power has redounded down to other rank and file candidates at the state and local levels.
1: Well, just in closing, can Jolly run against DeSantis and his record? I mean, he was for a while there. Rupert Murdoch thought he was the great white hope for the Republicans to get around the fact that they wanted to find an alternative to Trump. It didn't work out, obviously.
0: Yeah, I mean, by at least our polling, if I was the Jolly campaign, I would find it somewhat difficult to run against DeSantis specifically.

0: For all that's happened in the state, in our most recent polling in our lab here, DeSantis is still +8 in approval ratings across the state. So, if I were to, be advising the Jolly campaign, I think one, trying to separate the distance between Donald's and DeSantis so that he can't just say, I'm going to sort of be a continuation of what you liked about that administration. He gets to where he is right now because he has Trump's endorsement. Trump is hugely unpopular nationwide right now. He's even, in our most recent polling, underwater in terms of approval ratings by a few points here in Florida. So if I'm the Jolly campaign, I think I force Donald's to be tied as much as possible to Trump. And that should help. Absent all of this sort of partisan politics, the other angle I think is interesting. Is the role of sort of one-off issues, and in this case, data centers. In our polling, we find that the building of AI data centers is extremely unpopular amongst virtually all types of voters. And Donald's has kind of put himself out there compared to most politicians as being somewhat more open to them. So I think that you see a lot of attacks on that basis. So Trump, data centers, that kind of thing, I think are the ways the Jolly campaign moves forward.
1: Well, Sean Frieda, I thank you very much for joining us here today.
0: Thanks for having me.
1: And again, I've been speaking with Sean Frieda, his professor and director of Public Opinion Research Lab at the University of North Florida, whose research interests are in American politics, voter behavior, public opinion, mass psychology, persuasion, and partisan identity. And this has been Background Briefing. I'm Ian Masters, and I'd like to thank producers Graham Fitzgibbon and Asher Price. And if you've missed any of today's program and would like to explore our vast archives, you can visit us at backgroundbriefing.org, where we'll include extended interviews searchable by topic and have made it easy for you to sign up for the daily email updates that provide links to resources, articles, and books discussed on the program. 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Bye for now.
2: Mostly cloudy today, with a chance of some midday showers and high temperatures around 77. Mostly clear overnight, with lows around 54 degrees. For Friday, sunny skies with highs around 82. This is WRFI.

0: James, before we conclude, if you could just tell us, what exactly are you calling for?
1: I think that minors need to be banned from using these kinds of chatbots, and we need much stricter regulation to stop these companies forming addictive and manipulative controlling behaviors through the AI that can get people hooked and give people harmful and dangerous advice.
0: And if you could tell us, how is China regulating this industry very differently from the US?
1: Yeah, China is putting much stricter regulations that are causing companies to kind of pull their products, but it also comes with a lot of state censorship and surveillance, which requires political censorship over the types of things AI chatbots can say, and also requires models to monitor people's conversations with their chatbots for dissident behavior.
2: I mean, this is very significant just because, I mean, when President Trump talks about AI, it's often, and with others as well, put in the context of we can't let China beat us. We have 15 seconds.
1: Yeah, it's one of the contradictions where both countries are involved in this, you know, race to beat each other. But at the same time, they're both quite concerned about safety and regulatory concerns. That means they have to play a twin game of both funding and supporting an industry, but also trying to keep it in check at the same time.
2: James Muldoon, research fellow at the Oxford Internet Institute, affiliated fellow at Yale Law School. His books include Feeding the Machine, The Hidden Human Labor Powering AI, and Love Machines, How Artificial Intelligence is Transforming Our Relationships. And that does it for our show. On August 28th, I'll be at Middlebury College for the film festival there, speaking after the showing the film about Democracy Now!, Steal the Story, Please. Then on September 5th in Madison, Wisconsin at the Barrymore, and September 6th in Chicago. I'm Amy Goodman with Nermeen Sheikh.
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5: David McLeod has an enormous collection of records by Indigenous artists across so many genres, but he says there's something deeply meaningful about country, the storied and melodic history of country music in Indigenous communities. That's on Unreserved with me, Rosanna Deerchild.
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6: This is Our Living Lands, and I'm Jill Freitas. As the Colorado River reaches new and dire levels, 30 federally recognized tribes along the river have no formal seat in negotiations. For the Mountain West News Bureau, Jimmy Romo visits with one of those tribes fighting for the future of the river.
7: The Colorado River stretches 1,450 miles across the U.S., and for just 17 miles, the river flows through the Fort Mojave Indian Tribes Reservation, which spans across three states, Arizona, California, and Nevada.
8: Let's go to the pumps.
7: That's the Fort Mojave Indian Tribe Chairman Timothy Williams on a humid triple-digit day in the valley. He's showing me around the tribe's checkerboard farmland in Arizona. That's the state in which the tribe has the most water rights. The tribe has roughly been allotted 133,000 acre-feet of water a year, enough to sustain over 250,000 households. Most of that goes to their alfalfa and upland cotton operation, which pays for their healthcare services, housing, a state-of-the-art elementary school, and other services. But as states, cities, and the federal government fight over the future of the river, all of that is at risk, and tribes like the Fort Mojave are often left out of the negotiations.
9: There is a long history of not successfully including tribes in basin governance or water management.
7: That was Jay Weiner, a water attorney for the Kitsan Indian Tribe, co-founder and member of the Water and Tribes Initiative leadership team.
9: And so there is a significant tension there and difficulty presented by not bringing tribes to the table.
7: Back on the Fort Mojave Reservation, Williams parks his truck on the dirt road to visit the pump that takes water from the river to large central pivot irrigators.
8: Look at over there, multi-million dollar homes that are right there across the river. And here's our infrastructure and trying to provide for an entire people.
7: The pumps are housed in a metal cage above the river. When the water goes below the rock line, it's too low to be pumped.
10: So depending upon the decisions that are made, wherever they are, they heavily impact us, and it only comes down to a couple of feet where we can be impacted completely.
7: The chairman squats down to touch the water.
10: You can see how close it is already. It's that close, only a couple of feet determines whether or not we're able to provide for our people. It's that close right now.
7: Last winter, the water levels were so low that the tribe's pump was unable to pull water for their crops for 4 months. It's the first time that's ever happened. Andrew Harder is the farm manager for the Fort Mojave Tribe.
11: If we keep encountering these same conditions with our current pumping stations, it's going to really, really limit what we can grow here. So that's going to be one of our biggest obstacles on the farming side, which we've never had to.
7: Colleen Neolch Garcia, who is the secretary for the Fort Mojave Indian Tribal Council, says the tribe's connection to the river is much deeper than its financial benefit.
12: When Creator created the people, he placed the Mojave people in this area, and our traditional name is called Ahamakav, and that's people who live along the river. And he designated us as the caretakers of the river, the Colorado River.
7: Garcia says Fort Mojave elders can remember how the river once was.
12: Over the years, you know, we've seen the changes that have come, and we've seen the river being dammed up. We've seen it getting smaller and smaller, and every year, you know, it gets smaller and it just hurts our people.
7: The Bureau of Reclamation recently released a proposal which includes cuts for California, Arizona, and Nevada. Further cuts are still on the table. But without tribal members at the negotiating table, Jay Weiner says the proposal was underwhelming.
9: What we're looking at right now is it's a band-aid. I think there had been hope that what we would have is a durable 20-year framework.
7: This means Timothy Williams and the Mojave people are looking at an uncertain future.
8: These are the things that keep us up at night. These are the things that we consider, but we are a strong and resilient people, Fort Mojave, and we will continue on. No matter what takes place, you know, no matter what decisions take place out there, we will continue on, and we will continue on as a people out there.
7: In other words, the Fort Mojave Indian Tribe has no intention of abandoning their fight for the river. Jimmy Romo for the Mountain West News Bureau.
6: Tune in next week to hear more from Jimmy Romo about his reporting on the Colorado River. I'm Jill Freitas for Our Living Lands, a collaboration of Kiwanis Broadcast Corporation, Native Public Media, and the Mountain West News Bureau.
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14: It doesn't feel quite right. I'm sitting on this side. I would, you know, if you guys don't mind, if Roseanne and I can switch seats.
5: Recently, I invited my old radio pal, David McLeod, into the studio to talk about one of his very favorite things, country music.
15: Yeah, Elvis Presley.
5: He toted in a grocery bag full of records.
15: So maybe I can flip through and just...
5: Some of these names might not be familiar to you, but in many indigenous households, these artists are well known. They wrote the soundtracks of our communities. Guys like Red Wine, Billy Simard.
15: Great songwriter, Métis songwriter from Manicotagan here in Manitoba.
5: Len Henry.
15: Len would be saying, I'm a don't give a damn kind of man.
5: Clifford Shorting.
15: He's got the buckskin jacket. He's got the big hat on. Here's Seaweed, the
5: classic,
15: finest, regarded as the first Indigenous artist to be nominated for the Junos in the early 80s. So he was he broke ground that way as a country artist, doing it his way. One of the songs on here, Evangeline, he got to meet Robbie Robertson. Robbie Robertson said thank you for recording that song.
5: Also in the collection, artists who had some hits, but more importantly, were the heroes of their communities, like the Chichu family.
15: These songs are community-orientated, connecting to people back home.
5: And Ray St. Germain. The Métis musician made it all the way to Nashville, Tennessee in the 1960s with his deep, distinctive voice. But Ray wasn't the only Indigenous artist to hit the stages and studios of the country music capital of the world.
16: Oh, how my lonely heart is aching.
15: I'm just going to
14: Here's Harry Ruskin. He's wearing an incredible
16: nice suit.
14: He's got a beautiful suit on he could walk on any Nashville stage. Look at his hair.
16: He's got big hair as well.
14: He's got the best hair. My Northern Memories. The thing about Harry Ruskin is I had a chance to talk with him about a year and a half ago before he passed. He made a point of singing, I'm going to do country music, but I'm not going to do drinking songs. I'm not going to do sad songs. My country music is going to be uplifting. My country music is going to be positive within the community. And he stepped in the country music arena and did that. And he played the Grand Old Opry stage. I'm trying to remember the count, at least 17 times, if not more. Great friends with Hank Snow as well, who got him to get his first gig down there. And here's a Dene artist from way up in northern BC made his way to the Nashville stage, and people would think that that's impossible, and he did it.
5: What all of these artists have in common is a connection to country music and its deep roots in Indigenous communities. A country sound that stretches hundreds of years from the fiddle tunes of the fur trade and guitars and harmonicas playing notes along the trap line to the record bins of the heyday of vinyl and the collections of moms and dads, aunties and uncles.
14: And back in the day when these records came out, it would be great because you can flip through, you know, you have your Rolling Stones or your Rod Stewart's and your Steve Miller Band, CCR. And then all of a sudden you flip the record and you have an Indigenous artist. And I always love the analogy of thinking that when an artist from a community is in that record bin, they're just as good as any of those other artists.
5: Danse Anin Bouju. Hello and welcome. This is Unreserved. I'm Rosanna Deerchild. David McLeod drops the needle on why country music is an integral part of Indigenous communities.
14: Indigenous people have the right to sing the blues. Indigenous people have the right to sing country music because it connects to the culture, it connects to history.
5: Plus, free country diva Desiree Dorian grew up tuning into country on her small town radio.
17: 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Country music. 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
5: And as country music continues to evolve, young artists like Zach Moustou's Willier continue to honor its past and the connection to family histories.
18: I think it's very, very important to always remember where you came from. And so taking that in the in country music in that realm, it's important to remember the roots of it.
5: Today, take me home, country roads. We're talking to country music lovers about the genre's deep ties to Indigenous communities. In most First Nations communities, home sounds like old-fashioned country music. Of course, it's especially popular with the older generations who grew up with it. But 21-year-old Zach Moustou's Willier loves retro country just as much as his elders do. He's bringing a new voice to the classic sound. The singer-songwriter and fiddle player from Sucker Creek First Nation describes his style as neo-traditional country. Zach, welcome to Unreserved.
18: Oh, thank you so much for having me. This is excellent.
5: Yes, it's good to have you. Now, your music sounds like it came right out of a time machine. It's taking me back to my younger days. What makes you lean so much into this old style of country music?
18: Well, honestly, it's what I grew up with. I've always heard this stuff, you know, and I grew up listening to, George Jones and Hank Williams Sr., you know, on road trips. We'd go on and listen to country all the way, all over the place, and it's just kind of second nature. So when I began starting to play music, it was just putting, fuel to the fire, really.
5: Yeah, no doubt. Where did your love of classic country come from?
18: Honestly, it was listening to all that old music growing up. I started very young, actually. I was 9 years old, I guess, when I started playing fiddle. I was part of the Prince Charles Fiddlers, so they taught us in grade... I started end of grade three, and then they trained us in fiddle, and then they'd bring us around all over Edmonton and the surrounding area to perform for people. And so it was a really nice introduction to music. And then I started to do my own thing after that. I loved country music, and it was just natural to to add that to, you know, the fiddle tunes that I've been learning before.
5: Of course, many First Nations people have grown up with this sound, myself included. And in your sound, I'm hearing, as you had said, Hank Williams, senior and junior. I'm hearing Waylon. I'm hearing Willie. I'm hearing all the boys. Who are some of the artists that inspire your sound?
18: Yeah, so, you know, I'm a huge country fan, if you couldn't tell already. Mm-hmm. And I like a lot of, you know, obscure artists, and we think of them now as obscure, but in their heyday, of course, they were pretty big. People that come to mind right away are the Louvin brothers.
16: I'll deck my brow with roses.
18: Ira and Charlie Louvin, they were just incredible, all the way from Sand Mountain, Alabama, and they were huge on the Grand Ole Opry, and their harmonies, both of them were incredible singers in their own right, coming together with that blood harmony. They were just incredible, and so I take a lot of inspiration from them. Let's see here, Jim Reeves is another one, kind of that smooth, velvety kind of voice, and he was pretty big. He had some cool hits and on RCA Records there in Nashville, and someone that's actually still alive that I take much inspiration from as a songwriter and a singer is Bill Anderson.
16: Still, after all this time,
18: he's still playing the Grand Ole Opry, and he's still doing so well out in Nashville, and I'd love to meet him one day, you know. So anyway, he's another.
5: Yeah. I also understand you're a big fan of George Jones, or as my mom calls him, Georgie Jones.
18: Yes, I am. I love George, and, you know, that's still my grandparents' favorite artist, Rita and Fred. You know, every time he comes on the radio, my cookum Rita, she says, George, and just exclaims, and, you know, it's just so fun, you know, and we love him. He's still the king in our house. Mm. He will never go away in my discography.

0: What is it about his music that speaks to you, or sings to you, rather?
1: Well, it's just that. It's the singing, you know. His vocal styling was so unique, especially for the time. You know, in the mid-60s, he kind of really blossomed into what we know him as now. He really started doing stuff that nobody else was doing mm-hmm. in country music. And especially, you know, all these different, crazy different vocal runs and stuff you wouldn't think of doing. You know, and I always thought he was trying to emulate the steel guitar. He was really unique in that sense, and I paid attention. I've studied his music a lot.
0: As a songwriter, what emotions and experiences does this particular style of music, you know, of country help you channel?
1: Well, it's so much more, like, emotive. And I know a lot of folks talk about country with more in the last couple years or so. It's gotten kind of a bad reputation. But especially, like, that's why I gravitate so much more towards the old stuff, because it was more real. You know, it was real people making real music for, you know, anyone. That's someone's life. Someone has lived it. So, you know, don't feel like when you're writing a song, you know, there's... someone has lived that song already, no matter what direction you want to take it in, that one want to take that story in. So,
0: yeah.
1: You know, that's what I always like about country and Western music. It's so real, you know, it's the truth. You know, you can't get any more true and authentic to everyday life.
0: Mm. What about your relatives and elders in your home communities? Have you been able to perform for them and you know, be on that stage for them? And what was that like?
1: Oh, absolutely. Yeah. Consecutively, we play the Treaty Days. You know, it's basically a festival. You know, every nation has their festival celebrating treaty, celebrating the nation, celebrating what that means, you know, and how that means for a lot of nations up here in northern Alberta, getting together. It's, you know, seeing old friends and family you hadn't seen in a while. You know, think of it as a festival. I know I've gone several years to Big Stone Cree Nation. That's, you know, I'm from Sucker Creek, but Big Stone is, I have lots of family from there. That's where my Cookum Rita is from. So we always go there and have a good time. And, you know, there's a jigging contest and, you know, there's dry meat being made and, you know, storytelling in the teepees. And it's a great place to be playing country music, my goodness, you know, because all those folks know these songs. A lot of them were around when they were big hits on the radio, of course, a lot of the, you know, the covers I do. But it's really good, you know, and I just love sharing my music with my communities and such. It's really great.
0: Yeah. Why do you think, you know, classic country is so meaningful to Indigenous peoples? Why are we so in love with their hurt and honky-tonk songs?
1: Well, of course, country music was invented for real working class, mostly people. You know, it was invented for that, you know, for to be as true and as authentic to human life and human everyday experiences as possible. And I think it sounds a little negative, but unfortunately our people have gone through a lot. You know, there's been a lot of hardship in our historic lives and such, and through multiple generations, but we've lived it. And a lot of times we can, you know, we can connect to a lot of those, that country music especially. People were really gravitating towards this because it's something they could connect to in our communities. You know, as hard as it was to be Indigenous, quite frankly, we still loved that music and found something we could connect to. And so, you know, that's kind of the way I think about it. You know, this is of course a theory, but I really think it's something we relate to and relate to well. You
0: mm-hmm.
1: know?
0: Now we are hearing things like new country, pop country, even country rock. I don't even know what that means. I'm a classic country girl myself, personal opinion. But why do you think it's important to keep this, you know, this connection to the traditional classic country alive?
1: You know, I think it's very, very important to always remember where you came from. You know, as an Indigenous person, that is extremely important, especially in this time when we have so many people who want to be Indigenous and people who are, quite frankly, pretendians. We have a lot of pretendians. So as an Indigenous person myself, it's been a privilege of mine to be rooted in my culture, rooted in that, and remember where I came from. And so taking that in the in country music, in that realm, it's important to remember the roots of it. You know, how this music wouldn't have got popular without the roots of it. And, you know, I think it's always important to remember that and honor that. You know, you have to know where you came from and who you came from, the people who you came from, of course. I always love to evolve music and create new music. It's always great. But again, as a neo-traditional artist, it's important to never stray too far away from the root of it.
0: Ah, that is great. I love that term, neo-traditional. You said that in a way you think of yourself as a song keeper. What does that mean to be a song keeper?
1: Well, it's just that, like we were saying, you know, it's important to know where you came from, of course, and never forget that, never lose that. And so every song that I learn, I never really let go of it. You know, there's some songs that I won't play or sing for you know, a couple years, for example, but you know, they never escape me. They're always with me, and I take pride in that. They're special to me. You know, these songs are very, very special in order to keep them alive, you know, really, because that's what kind of a songkeeper is. They're keeping these, you know, new or old songs alive. It's important to do that.
0: Yeah, absolutely. Your latest single, Sad Songs, that recently topped the NCI Indigenous Music Countdown, which is, you know, popular among Indigenous artists here in Canada. Congratulations, first of all. Tell me a little
1: Thank
0: bit about that
1: much.
0: About that song. Where does that come from?
1: Sad Songs, I wrote kind of as a tribute to country music, and it sounds kind of funny. So I was very, very proud of myself. I thought, oh, this is so clever, because every single line in the chorus is a reference to, or a title, I should say, to another country song.
0: You know, I know.
1: He Stopped Loving Her Today. That's George Jones. That's what makes the jukebox play. There's Mo Bandy, you know. So other folks as well, Release Me. There's Ray Price, you know, other folks like that. So it's really, really good. And I thought that was so clever. But again, it's paying homage to the folks that came before me, you know, understanding that we wouldn't have the music. I wouldn't be as privileged as I am to be making this music without those pioneers.
0: I love the song. It's like a little song quiz. So if
1: sure
0: you don't
1: is,
0: recognize
1: yeah.
0: these songs, you ain't no country fan.
1: Yeah. Or, you know, people can go search them and discover these artists again, you know, because I'm someone that, you know, wasn't alive during the heyday of a lot of these artists. I wasn't alive, you know, to see some of them. So it's important to, you know, rediscover this old music, you know, go look at these artists that, you know, may not get so much recognition in today's day and age. And again, like I mentioned earlier, it's always great to discover obscure music. You know, I think the obscure songs are just as good as some of the hits, of course. So it's cool to find a song George Jones cut in 1967 and never sang again for the rest of his life. But, you know, he cut it. And, you know, this is a great example of what he was doing at that time. So, again, it's cool to find obscure songs and represent that are representative of the genre as itself.
0: Zach, thank you so much for sharing some of your story with me today.
1: Hi. Thank you so much.

0: Zach Moose Tooth Willier is a singer, songwriter, and fiddle player based in Edmonton. He is Cree and Métis from Sucker Creek First Nation. This is Unreserved on CBC Radio 1, Sirius XM, U.S. Public Radio, and Native Voice 1. I'm Rosanna Deerchild. Today, play me some mountain music, like Kookum and Mooshum used to play. How do I know all these songs? Because I love them. Still ahead, David McLeod takes us into the history of country music in Indigenous communities, and it goes back a lot further than you might think.
1: Early country radio, the country records, town halls and house parties where those country songs were sung. You get the trappers up north. You could put a guitar or a fiddle on a sled and make its way to the community you're going.
0: But first, Desiree Dorian grew up in Dauphin, Manitoba, just down the road from the longest-running country music festival in Canada. She would spend days pretending to be a country music star on that stage, playing for thousands of fans. Over the next decades, Desiree turned her childhood dream into a flourishing music career. She now has 7 Manitoba Country Music Awards and a Juno nomination under her belt. The singer-songwriter from the Opaskwayak Cree Nation just released her 8th studio album, Pieces of Me. There are many important pieces to Desiree's story. Along with her music, she's also a mother, a lawyer, and an advocate for other Indigenous women finding their way into the music industry. Desiree, welcome to Unreserved.
2: Hey. Thank you for having me.
0: We can all rock and roll today. Now, take me back to little Desiree, listening to country songs on cassette, singing into a brush. What captivated you about country music?
2: I think what intrigued me most is that I could understand the stories. Like, country music is so literal that, you know, back in the day, I would listen to the songs and I would handwrite the lyrics because, of course, there was no internet. You know, lyrics weren't just readily available as they are now, but I might write down the songs. And then I would step away from a particular song and read it like a story. It was then that I could understand what the actual story was about. That's what made the most sense for me when I was a kid.
0: Mm.
2: Yeah.
0: Kids these days don't know how the struggle. The struggle was real with the cassette tapes.
2: Totally.
0: Totally. And when it broke, you'd have to take it away and
2: Rewind, fast forward, yeah, all that.
0: Good times. Desiree, how would you describe the love of country music in so many Indigenous communities across Turtle Island?
2: I don't know if I would describe it. I mean, I think the reason we're drawn to country music is because, for me, in my case, for instance, I grew up in Dauphin, like I said, where we only had one radio station. It was 7:30 CKDM, and guess what they played? Country music. Even today, when you go into First Nation communities, Res Radio is playing country music, some John Fogerty.
0: CCR.
2: Yeah, a little bit of CCR on the side. But it's still mainly country music. And I think that people are drawn to what they know. People are drawn to what they're exposed to. I didn't even listen to rock and roll until I was well into my teens.
0: Same.
2: Yeah.
0: I didn't even know there was rock and roll.
2: Same.
0: I was like, what is this?
2: Yeah. My friends, when I was 16 years old, came to the city to watch AC/DC in concert. And they're like, do you want a ticket? Do you want to come? I'm like, I don't even know who that is. Why would I want to go watch AC/DC? You know? But, I mean, thankfully they're coming back because now I can go But, yeah.
0: You know, you were really young when you started to dream of being a country star. How did you prepare for that dream when you were a kid?
2: Every year since, I think, 1990, the folks at Dauphin's Country Fest, if they're hearing this and I've got that day wrong, I'm sorry. But I think it was 1990 when the festival started. And I have been to every single festival since its inception. I've watched every single big name act on that stage since I was about 8 years old. And what that did for me is it gave me permission to dream. I grew up about a mile from that festival site, and I would ride my bike to the festival site, and I would park my bike in the ditch, and then I would hop the fence, like literally commit a break and enter.
0: Sorry, Dauphin Country Fest.
2: And I would make my way backstage, first of all, and I would pretend to, you know, look in the mirror and do my makeup and put a jacket on and put my boots on. And of course, this is all pretend, but in my mind, I was, you know, getting ready for the big show.
3: Mm-hmm.
2: And then I would make my way onto the big amphitheater, which is, I mean, now it seats about 10,000. I think when they first started, it was about 7,000 people. But I would run around on stage like a fool, literally pretending to sing to an amphitheater full of people.
3: Mm-hmm.
2: That was the start for me of, I wonder what it would be like mm-hmm. to do this.
3: Yeah.
2: Yeah.
3: I love that scene. That's going to be great in the movie.
2: Yes, it will be.
3: And where did you get the encouragement to finally start performing for real?
2: My dad was raised in Opasquat Cree Nation. And so I would go every summer and spend a couple weeks with my aunt, Diana DeChambeau. One particular summer, I was 12 years old, and every summer they have, well, now it's called Indigenous Days, but back in those days, it was Indian Days. And they had the Sonny McGillivray talent show. I can't remember if she signed me up or if I signed up. And anyway, I was going to chicken out last minute, and she swore at me, and she said, get the hell on stage. You're not backing out of this.
3: Ooh, aunties.
2: Yeah, you signed up. Get on there. And I played Let's Go to Vegas by Faith Hill with the Country Cousins and won first place. And that was the first time I'd ever sang live in front of anybody, because prior to that, I was singing in my room and I was singing in the shower and I was singing everywhere else, but never on a stage in front of people. And that performance, probably as terrible as it was, it ignited something in me that like it felt exhilarating. I remember just getting off stage and feeling like this huge rush of, you know, adrenaline and, you know, just being super pumped up about, well, I mean, winning helped too.
3: But. Oh, yeah, for sure. But couldn't have been that terrible if you won first place.
2: Yeah, well, I don't know about that. But after that, I started, you know, getting booked for little shows, like little local shows, you know, come play the street fair, come do this, come do that. One show in particular I got booked for was the OCN Blizzard Hockey Banquet. And I was 13 years old. And someone there saw me perform and they decided to invest in my first record. We started working on this project at 13 years old. I'd already by this time had a book of songs because I'd been writing since I was 5 years old. You know, they got to talking with my mom. My mom didn't know anything about contracts, about none of that stuff, you know. So I remember she worked at the courthouse when I was growing up, and she took the contract to a lawyer that she'd seen come in, you know, to do court and whatnot. But he was a criminal lawyer. thankfully, all of these people were good people, you know, and they weren't out to get us. They just, they believed in my talent and they believed in something in me that they wanted to support. And I remember getting the physical product in my hand when I was 14 and unwrapping it and looking at the graphics and looking at the lyrics and looking at the thank you section and the credits and just being like, wow, like this is me.
3: Yeah. 14, that's a lot of work for a 14-year-old to do all that. It's almost destiny, Desiree.
2: There was a song on that record called My Destiny.
3: I know.
2: Oh my gosh, of course you do.
3: Who are you talking to?

0: So as you're rising in the music scene and you're getting to know all the people and the players, how often did you see other Indigenous artists at the shows and music festivals?
1: Like, never.
0: Never.
1: Never. You know, I think the first time I saw an Indigenous artist on stage at Dauphin's Country Fest probably would have been Crystal Shawanda or maybe Shane Yellowbird. But I was already well into my teens. Like, I would have been maybe 19, 20 years old before I ever saw anybody that was brown on stage. I mean, and I use that as an example, not to slight anybody, but to, like, that is the standard. That is the norm. Dr. Jada Watson, I'm a huge fan of her work. She's a musicologist with the University of Ottawa, and she released a study that basically confirmed that 0.4%, I believe is the stat, of voices at Canadian country radio are Indigenous women. Indigenous men fare a little bit better, but not by much. I think they're just under 0.7%. So in total, Indigenous artists at Canadian country radio make up just over 1% of that pie. And, you know, I bet if that same study was applied to Canadian country music festivals, the stat wouldn't be much different.
0: Yeah.
1: What it means is that people like my daughters, who are Anishinaabe and Cree, and are brown-skinned girls, don't get to see people who look like them in mainstream spaces. And it matters because that representation is really what signifies or what demonstrates belonging. The fact that there have only been like a handful of people who've been able to break through that glass ceiling is really, in this day and age, fascinating, but also unbelievable.
0: Yeah. I mean, considering that country music is so beloved in the Indigenous community, that's a huge market that they're not looking at. And so many of our, you know, artists start out singing country music, love country music, continue to sing it. Why do you think that we don't have that space in the mainstream?
1: That's such a loaded question. I think there's a bunch of reasons for it. I think to a certain extent, I have been my own worst, I wouldn't say enemy, because I wouldn't call myself my own enemy, but like, I think I've held myself back because I didn't give myself permission to dream bigger as a child. You know, I saw my small town or the walls around me almost as like limitations, as opposed to, you know, understanding that there's things beyond that. And you know, I don't know if that's just a small town mentality or if that was just something that was the case for me. But, you know, I do think that we don't give ourselves permission to dream because we don't see ourselves in those
0: spaces. It's a vicious cycle, right?
1: Yeah, we don't see ourselves in those spaces. And so we think, well, we can't do that, you know. And then I think also like demographics, you know, we look at Manitoba as an example. It's such a huge province. And, you know, the furthest north, at least to my knowledge, that you can drive is about 12 hours. And you're still, you know, you may be on winter road at that point. But up until just very recently, like, some of those communities didn't even have internet.
0: Yeah.
1: You know, so
0: some of them still don't have internet.
1: Right. And accessibility is such a factor when you're trying to access things like YouTube to learn how to play guitar, because there are no guitar instructors in many of these communities. I think even for myself growing up in Dauphin, there were only, you know, one or two instructors. Mm. And then even then, like, it's an affordability factor. My mom couldn't afford a guitar for me growing up.
0: Yeah.
1: And so there's all kinds of factors affecting, I think, Indigenous young people growing up who want to, you know, take a stab at this career. It's tough.
0: Mm. For your new album, of course, you recruited a majority of Indigenous players to collaborate with. So it would seem that you are directly trying to affect that. Why was that important to you to collaborate with Indigenous musicians?
1: Yeah, on my last record, I've been really trying to be more conscious, like more aware, more awake than I've ever been. If I'm advocating in spaces for Indigenous representation, then I also need to put my money where my mouth is and be the change that I want to see. You know, and so with my last record, I started bringing in, like, my friend Lacey Hill did back vocals on every track on Remember Your Name, and she's
0: I
1: from
0: love
1: Six
0: that
1: Nations.
0: So much.
1: I brought in Michelle Briere from Sagging First Nation, my partner Leroy Constant from York Factory to do bass and drums on my last record. With this record, I really wanted to think about how I could expand that. You know, how can I include even more people? And I did that in a way by featuring artists. So on Daddy's Tattoo, for instance, on Pieces of Me, I brought in Burnstick as a feature artist. And they just they took what I already thought was a good song and just took it up.
0: Yeah, they're brilliant.
1: They were so good to work with. And then Red Wine, I brought in Katie St. Germain, like the granddaughter of Ray St. Germain. And so
0: Ray.

0: you're known as an advocate, right? You're all over the place advocating for change in the industry. What solutions are you thinking about? What are you speaking up for?
1: The biggest thing right now that I pay attention to is the inclusion of women, Indigenous women, you know, on live music stages, especially. And this goes for non-Indigenous mainstream spaces and Indigenous spaces as well. Like, I mean, if you look at Treaty Day events, I made a post last year and I think it was four or five communities had their posters up and it was all men. There wasn't a single woman in those spaces. I don't say that to slight anybody.
0: It's not intentional that they're doing that. But
1: exactly. It's not intentional. That's just the way it is. And I think we really need to start thinking about why is it this way? You know, and I think about that largely because I'm a girl mom. You know, I've got a 14-year-old and an 11-year-old. Like, that is something tangible that we can change right away. You know, if you're working in organizing community events in your community, in your First Nation, hire your big name act, but maybe bring in a female supporting act, i.e. Desiree Dorian.
0: At DesireeDorian.com.
1: Yeah.
0: Or the .ca, I don't know. So best case scenario, what kind of world would you want for your daughters?
1: Oh my gosh, that is such a big question.
0: Big breath.
1: Yeah, big breath. I want a world where they're safe. I want a world where they are not at risk of being harmed physically, being violated sexually. I want a world where glass ceilings don't exist, where people don't come at them with preconceived notions because of the color of their skin. I want a world where they don't limit themselves with their own dreams and their own thoughts. I want them to be realistic about their limitations, but not too hard on themselves about those limitations.
0: That's a good world.
1: Is that too much to ask?
0: No, not at all. Demand it. And when you think about, you know, little Desiree with her brush on that stage, pretending to put her cowboy boots on and get ready for the big show, what do you think hearing an Indigenous woman on a country record, seeing her on TV and knowing that she's Indigenous, what would that have done for her?
1: Well, I wrote that song in this upcoming album. The song is called Little Girl. And the line that comes to mind is, little girl, know your magic. And that's what I wish I would have known when I was 8, 9, 10 years old. That little spark in me, that's magic. That's my gift. The ability to think even a little bit outside of myself. Maybe not as far as I should have or could have, but a little bit outside the walls. That ability to dream, I think, is magical.
0: Mm-hmm. Absolutely. Dreams are limitless. What does future Desiree want?
1: Future Desiree wants to let her hair grow gray because it's coming.
0: Girl, I'm way ahead of you.
1: And I just want to keep working. Like, I love what I do. It doesn't feel like work to me. I love writing songs. I love telling stories, whether they're my own or they're someone else's that inspires me to write about. And I want to share those stories for as long as I possibly can. About 15, 20 years ago, I saw Kitty Wells perform at the Centennial Concert Hall. I don't know how old she was already at that point, but her husband joined her on stage, and he was using a walker. And he came out on stage with his walker. He had someone carry his guitar for him. He turned his walker around backwards. He sat down, and someone passed him his guitar, turned the mic down for him so that, you know, he could sing into it. And he played and he sang with his wife. That's what I want to do.
0: Mm.
1: I want to do this until I am so old that I possibly cannot.
0: They'll have to wheel you out into a bed.
1: Please do.
0: All right, I am good. I think I got this. Desiree, thank you so much for your time today.
1: Thank you for having me.
0: Desiree Dorian is a mother, lawyer, and award-winning singer-songwriter from the Opaskwayak Cree Nation. Her 8th studio album, Pieces of Me, is out now. 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I'm Rosanna Deerchild. Today, forever and ever, amen. Indigenous communities have a deep connection to country music, and we've made it our own. There's nothing like a country tune to fill the dance floor in many First Nations. The genre is a favorite among Indigenous artists and fans. So how did we get here? And why is country music so meaningful to us? Our resident music nerd, David McLeod, is back to give us some answers. David is a member of the Minogizibi Anishinaabe Nation. He is the CEO of NCIFM, a radio network throughout Manitoba designed for and by Indigenous people. Dave, welcome back to Unreserved.
2: A real pleasure to be here, Rosanna, especially been a longtime fan, so thanks for the invitation.
0: Longtime fan, indeed. So opening your vast knowledge of music, in particular country music, how did country music become such a phenomenon in First Nation communities?
2: Oh my gosh, that's a big question because it deserves a big answer. You look at the history of instruments, how they made their way, first of all, to North America. You know, and we're talking about colonialism, we're talking about the fur trade. Fur trade went on for about 250 years. And with that, instruments made their way. So we're talking about the jaw harp, mandolin, we're talking about the fiddle particularly. Later on, it was the guitar. So those instruments made their way here, and they became part of the culture. But at the same time, you had residential schools that went on for about 150 years as well. Those instruments were part of the residential school system as well. People were introduced to pianos, guitars, and the residential schools, of course, were about assimilation. So there was choir songs, national anthem. There was just different forms of music. What happened was, is people had up north had these instruments and they were able to develop them, but in their own way. So our people were listening to country music as well, because radio seeps into the picture. I'm really moving fast here.
0: No, that's good. I get it. Go.
2: And then you have the golden age of radio. So you go from the 1930s to the 1950s. So you have a golden age of radio going on. So these signals are bouncing off the atmosphere and going very far. So you have the Grand Ole Opry, and it makes its way to up north. And so what happens is people are in the communities are hearing music and emulating it. So why is that music connecting? So the first thing with country music is it's music of a people that are connected to the land. The word country music was like hillbilly music early on, and then it morphed into something we call country music, and it came from a storytelling background, which directly connects with the oral traditions. So you had Irish, you had English influences, different songs, and then those were adopted by the community. So it connects to the land, it connects to what was going on at the time as well. So, you know, a lot of people stereotype country music as being, you know, it's about my broken heart or
0: loving, leaving.
2: Which was...
0: returning.
2: Which ties into what was going on. I would say it's a form of the blues for our people, Indigenous people. Indigenous people have the right to sing the blues. Indigenous people have the right to sing country music because it connects to the culture, it connects to history, and it's been adopted and become its own genre within the community. If you're an Inuit community, if you're in a First Nations community, a Métis community, those roots are deep in country music.
0: Yeah. We know country music. Most people, when we think of country music, we think of Waylon Jennings, we think of Dolly Parton. But how has Indigenous people made it sort of their own? You know, like the Métis took the fiddle and made fiddle music and jigging music. How have we as Indigenous people sort of adopted and adapted it?
2: In so many ways, when people in our communities are writing songs, they're writing about what's going on. Some use of language would be used. You look at Ernest Munias, of course, from Cross Lake here in Manitoba. He puts out an album.
0: Legend.
2: A legend. Elvis of the North, as he's sometimes called. He recorded songs in English, but at the same time, he was singing with a Cree accent. They connect to the music, but they're bringing out culture through the way they sing, even.
0: Mm-hmm.
2: And what they sing about. And also, there was a market for it as well. We saw that it kind of explode in the 70s and in the 80s when Indigenous people, we wanted our own artists. So labels were starting to pay attention to that.
0: Mm-hmm.
2: Clubs were paying attention to that. Radio stations, so Indigenous radio was all a buzz in the early 70s, and it grew supporting music, and generally that music was country music. I would say there's been a shift over the last 20 years where I think country was the introduction to music. And mind you, like if you're singing in the church, those same chords on the guitar you can apply to country songs.
0: Yeah.
2: So there's a cross-pollinization there going on with music. And it's still building today from those early roots, which I think is really exciting. We have the singer-songwriter genre, which is really popular now. And that's growing, continuously growing. And that's based on the early country radio, the country records, relatives and music and town halls and house parties where those country songs were sung.
0: Mm-hmm.
2: So that expansion has deep roots in the community that way. So, you know, and the other thing is you get the trappers up north. You could put a guitar or a fiddle on a sled and make its way to the community you're going. So,
0: mm-hmm.
2: And, you know, if you look at the early, the fiddle music as well, it's like the middle 1500s, there's documentation of the fiddle making its way to communities. So this has been happening for...
0: It's deep-seated.
2: A long time. Most people do not know how long it's been happening, and I'm really glad you're taking time to focus on that.
0: Well, that's why you're here, Dr. Dave, to teach us about these things. You mentioned Ernest Munias earlier, the OG, the Elvis of the North, who has a very distinctive sound and a very loyal fan base. Who are some more of the early, you know, the early people to sort of push through?
2: Well, one Harry Rusk comes to mind. Well, you mentioned Ernest, you get Errol Ranville. Some guys run out easy. These artists have very unique voices. They don't sound like anybody else. That's the cool thing about the Indigenous country music artists. A lot of artists, you press play, you know who it is. So, and I think that comes out with, again, the tone of the voice, could be the accent, it could be the way they're approaching the country music, which has a distinct sound. And I think in later years, you get, you know, Shane Yellowbird, you get some other artists that sound more mainstream. Crystal Shawanda, of course,
0: mm-hmm.
2: was incredible artist, did well, was on the charts in North America, and then made a shift to blues music. But her career was immersed in the country scene, and particularly in Nashville, where she signed with RCA Records
0: yeah.
2: And went on to be CEO of her own label.

0: Is country music still popular among, you know, the younger generations of Indigenous artists and listeners as it was in the past? Or
1: there was a great example. I was at the Sakihue Festival run by Alan Gray Eyes. There was hip-hop music playing, dance music playing, and then a fiddle song came on, and the dance floor just went packed. And then after it was done, back to some hip-hop dance music. And I was standing beside Alan, and I said, I'm like, that's community right there, because people were connected to the roots of that music.
0: But still big in the north.
1: Huge in the north. And

0: a couple months. And it's a lot of music. And I would say about a good, probably 30% is country music.
1: Mm-hmm.
0: It used to be, I would say, 70%.
1: Really?
0: Yeah, at back 25 years ago, it mostly was country, because I remember people going, oh, it's mostly country music. And now there's been a shift going on. But I do think country music is definitely still very much alive and thriving, particularly in the north.
1: Mm-hmm.
0: And in the urban centers, I think you'll get... somebody might be doing non-country music, but they're definitely aware of it. You know, you'd be surprised how many artists can pick up a guitar and sing country songs who are not country artists.
1: We have one in every family, right? Somebody can pick up the guitar and play some of those lonesome, broken heart songs
0: And that's the beauty of the instrument, like the fiddle. Like I was mentioning, it you can have a fiddle on the trap line, and it made its way to communities. You had a guitar in a household, usually shared by several people. Somebody learning to play it, somebody who knows how to play it well, somebody who doesn't know how to play it well but still plays it.
1: What you looking at me for?
0: But that's the beauty of having those instruments in a community level. Like back in the day, that was a valuable commodity to have that guitar or that fiddle or other instrument. So I think there's some reality around that today for sure. Especially you know, if you're living in a remote community, it's hard to get band equipment to.
1: Yeah. So what do you think the future of country music in Indigenous communities will be, or the Indigenous country music sound? What are you hearing?
0: I think we're going to have a split. I think we're going to have the classic country sound will not go away. And not everybody, you know, is out to be a star and to be on the radio. I think there's so much value in local stars. You go to any community and you say, who plays guitar? Or who's your singer? And you know, chances are they'll be my cousin. They'll be amazing at a community level.
1: Yeah.
0: And sometimes I think those singers on a local level are way more important than somebody who might have a video out and be touring and opening for different acts or on a big stage. Like we need those community artists are so important. And they're at weddings, they're at funerals, they're at celebrations. And some communities will have a name come in, a name act, but then have their local act open for them. And I've seen that where people are just so gratified, and that's part of their family lure will come out of that. And then you're going to have artists, of course, that are going to have strive to be on the radio. Some artists want that one song on the radio. I've talked to artists where it's like, I just want one song on the radio. They're not looking to be country stars. They're not looking to quit their job and go on the road. They just want that one song that hits a nerve that people love, you know? And it does happen. Sidney Costell, he did the Puckettawagon song. And
1: it was huge.
0: Wow, he was on. Yeah, he wound up being on Late Night with Jimmy Kimmel.
1: Yep.
0: And Chris Rock, and they played a clip from it, and it was, you know, millions upon millions of people heard that clip for that song, and that was, you know, a miracle of a moment where it's like a person at a community level, and he's singing about his community, Puckettawagon. You know, that's where I come from, with community pride.
1: Mm-hmm.
0: And if you're not a great vocalist, you could certainly sing along very easily. So I think that was part of the love of that song.

0: So that's an example of a person later in life getting that spotlight in a beautiful way. And I think and then you'll have some artists who do have those hits on the radio that do have that one song out or two songs, three songs. And there are those that make a career out of it as well. So, and I think those artists are so valuable to teach and share, especially with young artists, to let them know the ropes.
1: Well, thank you.

0: so much for showing me some of your record collection and teaching us some country music history via the indigenous community.
1: Yeah, well, it's a pleasure to be here, Rosanna. Like I said at the beginning, I've been a longtime fan.
0: Thanks. Same, baby, same. David McLeod is the CEO of NCI-FM, a radio network throughout Manitoba designed for and by Indigenous people. He is a member of the Minogazibi Anishinaabe Nation. That's all our time on Radio Indigenous. This episode was produced by Kim Casher, Rhiannon Johnson, Amanda Gear, Elena Hudgens-Lyle, Bridget Stringer-Holden, and Zoe Tennant. 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You can also find and follow us wherever you get your podcasts. I'm your favorite cousin, Rosanna Deerchild, coming at you from Winnipeg in Treaty 1 territory. Ginnanaskmitnoa. Egusay.

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1: Here's what's happening around Ithaca on Thursday, August 20th. At 5 p.m., the Medicinals and Scuba Jerry at Bernie Milton Pavilion. Also at 5, Summer Reading Celebration at the Newfield Public Library. And also at 5, Doc Possum Duo at Two Goats Brewing in Burdett. 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
2: You're listening to Tectonic, a production of WFMU in Jersey City, New Jersey. Tectonic covers our shift to a digital future, exploring technology, how it affects us, and what we can do about it. And now, today's episode. Hey, everybody. Welcome to another episode of Tectonic. My name is Mark Hurst. I'll be your host for the next hour. What an interview I've got for you today. I'm going to be speaking with Gil Duran, author of the book, The Nerd Reich. Now, on past shows, you've heard me talk about the threat to democracy posed by Silicon Valley oligarchs and their platforms. What Duran explains in his book is that the danger here isn't just a byproduct or some incidental outcome of the growth at any cost business model. No, the destruction of democracy is actually an explicit goal for some of the most powerful people in Silicon Valley. And that's not even the end of it. What's equally bad or worse, perhaps, is that while these guys are out trying to end democracy as we know it, they're simultaneously setting up their own independent states all around the world where they plan to rule as feudal lords. Because, of course, there will be no democracy in those new states, those new countries. If all of this sounds a little crazy, or just sounds like an exaggeration, or some sort of dystopian fiction, I want you to listen to this interview, because it's all real, as Gil Duran is going to explain. Before I start the interview, if you want links to Duran's book and his site and some other resources, you can go to the episode page at the Tectonic website, which is tectonic.fm, tectonic.fm, and you can get more information there. For now, let's go ahead and listen to my interview with Gil Duran here on Tectonic. Gil Duran, welcome to Tectonic.
3: Thanks for having me.
2: You've written an important book. It's called The Nerd Reich, Silicon Valley Fascism and the War on Democracy. Since I finished reading it, I've already started recommending it to friends. The title of this book may seem a little playful. Instead of the Third Reich, we have the Nerd Reich. But what you're writing about is dead serious, especially what you call the fascism in Silicon Valley. Now, I know some people think the word fascism is overused these days, but you've written a meticulous account of how tech billionaires are speaking and acting in ways that meet the literal definition of fascism. Gil, what is happening in Silicon Valley?
3: We're witnessing the rise of a cult of Silicon Valley billionaires who believe that technology will make democracy obsolete in the 21st century. And who, in fact, believe it is their destiny to overthrow democracy using technology as well as their wealth and influence in society. I call this the rise of Silicon Valley apocalypse capitalism. We've seen this fervor gripping certain billionaires in Silicon Valley where they believe we're in the middle of an existential crisis and it's going to end with this dramatic transformation brought about through things like AI and crypto. And I know this sounds crazy to people the first time they hear it, but I didn't come up with this idea on my own. I got this from the words of these men themselves in their speeches, their interviews, their podcasts, their essays. There's a very explicit movement in Silicon Valley to destroy democracy and bring about some kind of AI-enhanced, multiplanetary, eternal life future. And I don't think the American people have really heard the degree to which this cult is animating the Trump administration here in 2025 and 2026.
2: Let's talk a little bit about the technology that's involved in this. You write early on in the book that tech fascism bundles powerful technologies, AI, crypto, defense tech, social media platforms, and surveillance systems toward authoritarian goals. These technologies are bound together under the control of a small, interconnected group of oligarchs who are creating an authoritarian infrastructure with boundless power. How do those technologies in that list interact, and how do they all seem to be in the hands of the same small group of guys?
3: The answer there is the system of venture capital we have. Government largely outsourced research and development to venture capitalists in the late part of the 20th century to allow the private industry to invest in and try to create new, innovative, imaginative technologies. And this has resulted in a small group of venture capitalist billionaires holding not only a tremendous amount of wealth, but a tremendous amount of power over transformative and dangerous technologies that they believe now entitles them to have the same amount of power in society as governments do, even though they're not elected officials and they're not, they don't have any sort of sane political program. And what we're seeing right now is this terrible confluence of Donald Trump, who himself is now something of a tech figure. He's a crypto billionaire, right, with his own cryptocurrencies. He's a guy who rose to power using social media, overthrowing the usual paradigm where you had to be taken seriously by the New York Times and cable news in order to get anywhere in Washington. He becomes this Twitter phenomenon and is able to crush the political establishment and has now, at the worst possible time, merged with these radicalized Silicon Valley billionaires who see crypto and AI as the tools that will be used to destroy the United States and other democratic nations in the 21st century. And so when you look at what fascism is, you know, people think fascism is overused. Well, that's because fascism is rising again at our time, right? And so people are saying this is fascism. But the MAGA movement is classic fascism. It's a cult of self-victimization and grievance that promises a return to greatness through the purging and persecution of a demonized minority group, enemy groups, using absurd propaganda that exploits anxieties around law and order and gender and sexuality in order to establish a monopolistic, unified, authoritarian system that merges government, corporations, and religion. MAGA meets all of those requirements and more. And so on one level, Silicon Valley has gone fascist because it is completely aligned behind a fascist movement. On top of that, the typical classic fascist movement promises a return to a great golden era. But the Silicon Valley fascists flip this on their heads by promising this great and glorious future that we will achieve if only we can eliminate our enemies and our obstacles like democracy and create some kind of AI super intelligent god that will then allow us to access eternal life, multiplanetary travel, and allow us to become beyond human, to become transhuman and merge with computers. And so you see this sort of, it's become a religion pushed by corporations that have now seized control of the government. So, you know, I'd be happy to debate Peter Thiel about Silicon Valley fascism. I mean, I think people who tend to say, well, it's not fascism, you push 1 or 2 degrees and they have no idea what fascism is or the history of fascism or the different definitions of fascism or who's written about fascism. There's been this sort of refrain of, oh, that's not fascism. And it's funny because in his book, Cyber Libertarianism, the late, great David Columbia has a line where he says one of the key things fascists do is deny that fascism exists. Nothing is ever fascism to the fascist. And in fact, the only thing that is a fascist is anybody trying to point out what the fascism is. The fascists always accuse their opposition of being fascist. Anyway, I think that we're seeing a networking confluence of billionaires who believe they should have no limitation on their power, on their power to amass large amounts of wealth, on their power to pursue dangerous technologies without regulations or laws, and even on their power to not have to die. They've gone that cuckoo and bizarre. And what they have in Trump is a fellow crypto billionaire who I don't think he's read all this stuff or buys into it. I think he mostly wants money and attention. But he's a technology for destroying democracy. That's what the MAGA movement is being harvested as by the Silicon Valley billionaires today.
4: And when you talk about those radicalized billionaires, a ton of tech money, connection to Trump and the Trump administration, and spouting insane religious talk, the prime case study who appears throughout this book is Peter Thiel, who you mentioned before. Peter Thiel, of course, one of the most powerful investors and connectors in Silicon Valley, and closely associated with Vice President J.D. Vance, as well as being the founder of Palantir, a surveillance company that has giant contracts with the U.S. military, as well as various law enforcement agencies. But you focus on one key book that helped Thiel form his worldview. You write, "To understand Thiel, you must understand the book, The Sovereign Individual, How to Survive and Thrive During the Collapse of the Welfare State." This is a book written by James Dale Davidson and William Rees-Mogg. Many listeners, Gil, I think may not have heard of The Sovereign Individual, but the influence of this one book is just reverberating throughout the chapters of your book. What should we know about The Sovereign Individual?
3: The Sovereign Individual was this kooky, apocalyptic conspiracy theory business book that came out in 1997, written by two guys, James Dale Davidson and William Rees-Mogg, who had written multiple other books predicting imminent collapse and demise and depression, but you could buy gold and all these other investments, you'll be fine. There was this whole sort of apocalypse newsletter genre in the 1970s and the 1980s, kind of a precursor to the preppers today, constantly selling the idea of looming doom, but that if you were smart, you could make a lot of money off of the apocalypse and the collapse and the depression. And none of these depressions happened, none of these collapses happened, but the people who bought into this never seemed to realize that, hey, the last big collapse didn't happen. So, you know, it's sort of a cult mindset of everything's about to fall apart, but we are the enlightened ones who will profit somehow. So James Dale Davidson, their magnum opus was The Sovereign Individual, which came out in 1997, and his predictions were pretty simple. That in the 21st century, technology would destroy nation states like the United States of America. They're gone. They're going to collapse. And there's going to be a new world order after that, in which a group of cognitive elites, so-called sovereign individuals, wealthy, smart investors who take the advice of the book, will travel the world with multiple passports, and all these different vulnerable countries will cater to them and worship them as masters, because everything else will be collapsed and you'll need to cater to billionaires, and they can write their own laws and own rules and be free of democracy. And the book specifically said that two technologies would play a key role in bringing about this new world order of tech elites. One was something they called cybercurrency, a new digital money that would undermine government authority and allow wealthy individuals to exfiltrate their money from democratic systems. And the other was advanced automation, or what we would call AI today, this new technology that would eliminate most jobs, leading to the collapse of the economy and the collapse of our society into chaos and violence, which these sovereign individual elites would then flee with their multiple passports into fortress societies and other countries that had bowed down and decided to cater to the billionaire class. And this book, as crazy as it sounds, and it was reviewed very poorly at the time as an apocalyptic fever dream, as something that was totally implausible back in the good old days of 1997. But it had such a profound effect on Peter Thiel that he has credited it with being part of the inspiration for starting PayPal, as an effort to get ahead of the cybercurrency trend. That's not exactly what PayPal became. It was a bit too early. But PayPal gave Peter Thiel his first millions, and became the basis for his billions and his tremendous power and influence in our lives today. And so for the past 30 years, Peter Thiel has been tracing the prophecy of this kooky conspiracy theory book. And by the way, a lot of dummies in the tech space say, well, the sovereign individual predicted crypto. That's not true at all. People were predicting and trying to create crypto for a long time. Cryptocurrencies are in science fiction. What James Dell Davidson and William Rees-Mogg did was just scrape together a bunch of futurist anarcho-capitalist talk and put it into this kooky book for people who had never heard of these things before. And it's shocking to me that Thiel, who is regarded by people like Kara Swisher as a Silicon Valley intellectual, is so inspired by this flawed, dumb book. I would at least say, oh yes, I was inspired by the anarcho-capitalist manifesto or something a little more edgy and deep, but he's basically drinking toilet water here. Unfortunately, when you're a billionaire, you can make your crazy ideas into reality. And so I don't want to underestimate the degree to which Thiel has served to move these ideas forward. And back in 1999, he gave a speech. This is 1999, where he said this new digital currency that's coming will be extremely powerful and will disrupt everything. And Washington will be too stupid to stop it. They won't even know what it's really about. And he has largely been right about that, because crypto is currently swallowing our political system whole. Crypto is here to kill democracy, and it's getting pretty far along in that project. So while I like to mock the pseudo-intellectual pretensions of Thiel, I don't underestimate the degree to which his money has enabled his kooky cult conspiracy ideas to become a very real threat to freedom and democracy in the 21st century.
4: Yeah, there's a couple of paradoxes about Thiel that came up for me as I was reading your book. One is that as influential as he is, as you say, as much change as he's able to start in motion with his power and money and connections and everything, if you look back at his career, which you write about in the book, he seems rather mediocre. I mean, he started as you write, as a hedge fund manager in the boom of the 1990s, and somehow he managed to lose money in a hedge fund in the boom years. And then he somehow stumbled into starting PayPal, right place, right time, and sold it to eBay at a very opportune time, by which he netted, I think you wrote, $50 million. So that's a lot of money, but it's not $1 billion. He became a billionaire when he made one other incredibly lucky transaction, which was investing in Facebook very early on. And so you have this guy who, I mean, I'm not saying he's dumb, but he hadn't really distinguished himself really with anything until he became a billionaire. And then all of a sudden he's throwing his money around. I wanted to ask, I mean, is this a fair conclusion about Thiel, and for that matter, some of the other billionaires you cover, that we're being ruled basically by the whims and the money and the influence of this class of guys who were just very lucky earlier in their careers, but they didn't become billionaires by merit?
3: A lot of billionaires are mediocre people who mistake their financial success for genius, and that's hardly a secret. I worked in politics for a long time, and there's the stereotypical rich donor who everyone has to tolerate because they write big checks, but then you have to sit there and roll your eyes as they share their stupid ideas that would get everybody guillotined if they were tried. So the Dunning-Kruger effect, etc. There's an old Yiddish saying that I like: if you're rich, you're also smart, handsome, and can sing, right? And no one tells billionaires the truth. So Thiel views his luck as genius, and worse, he views it as prophecy. He believes that the prophecy he's been following is coming true, right? He followed the kooky conspiracy advice in the sovereign individual, and now he's a billionaire at the height of power in the United States. But prophecies tend to be self-fulfilling more than anything. And if you look at the history of prophecies, they tend to end very badly, especially apocalyptic prophecies, because you have to work to bring about the great collapse and ending that is the sole basis of your religion. And if God doesn't do it for you, you tend to try to do it yourself. And that's now what we're witnessing. And, you know, I call this a cult, Thiel has created a cult of like-minded billionaires who may not even have read The Sovereign Individual, but buy into this idea that technology is disrupting everything, including democracy, and that everything's going to change, and that that's going to be a better thing for rich white guys who think they're entitled to run their own nations. And they're pushing us off of a cliff, and I don't think it ends very well for them. I don't think it ends very well for us either if we don't wake up to this threat. But the danger of prophecy, and there's a book about this that just came out, Prophecy by Carissa Velis.
4: She was just on the show a couple of weeks ago.
3: Oh, great. Well, then people would know. You know, these prophecies are dangerous because it's what they're trying to do. It's not what is inevitable. It's not what has to happen. It is what they want to happen. And we see that a lot with AI, this idea that AI is inevitable and it's going to swallow everything. And the marketing of AI is that it's going to kill all our jobs and may even wipe our entire species off of the planet. And yet there's nothing we can do about that except burn up the planet to invest in maximum compute in order to achieve this thermodynamic transformation, right? So these guys have gone way off the edge, and getting rid of democracy is just almost like the least of what they're up to. They think they have to get rid of democracy in order to live forever and become multiplanetary creatures that merge with the AI god. So that's why I call it a cult. In his book, Zero to One, Peter Thiel said, the best way to do a startup is to run it like a cult. Cults are organizations of total dedication. It matters more than anything else, your family, your personal life. You know, if you want to run a good business, you do it like a cult. And I think that Peter Thiel, using the sovereign individual as his guiding text, has created a cult of apocalypse capitalism that is now posing an existential danger to freedom and democracy.
4: While we're talking about Peter Thiel and cults, I wanted to also acknowledge that you have a whole section in the book about Thiel's recent lectures on the Antichrist, this idea that there is some supernatural evil person who's going to try to take over the world. I find the Antichrist lectures particularly interesting because Thiel is saying basically, beware of the person who wants to amass ultimate power and put everyone in the world under surveillance and other things like that. I mean, he's obviously talking about himself, and you point that out as well. You write, Thiel transparently indicts himself with his own narrative. So in addition to being a mediocrity who was in the right place at the right time, very lucky, he also seems to have zero self-awareness.
3: Either that or he's playing a game. In an essay he wrote in 2007, or that was published in 2007, called The Straussian Moment, which is one of the foundational texts of teleology, he says that it's sometimes necessary to say things in an obscure way that most people won't understand in order to say dangerous things in public without everybody freaking out about what you're saying. And it certainly sounds like, and I'm an expert on Peter Thiel's Antichrist, unfortunately. I've read all of the talks. I've seen every speech I can see. I was one of the first people to get the leaked lectures that he gave in San Francisco. So he is saying that basically Silicon Valley is the Antichrist. He's confessing that. But he's confessing it by accusing the enemies of Silicon Valley of being the Antichrist. And this is the technique I call the Thielian inversion. He often says something that is the opposite of what he's saying. His mind is full of strange twists and reversals where he seems to be on both sides of a thing. And that's a way I think of avoiding accountability for what he says. He's like, well, I didn't say that. I said that. Well, you actually said both. But if you look at the overarching pattern, basically what Peter Thiel's Antichrist lectures are about is him framing politics as an existential battle of good versus evil. And his side is good, even though it's evil, because he's on that side. It's good. And that we have to resolve this tension between democracy and corporate power in the favor of corporate power, because in his mind, as a billionaire, as a radicalized billionaire, that's the only way to preserve the freedom of the billionaire class. Or else we're headed toward a future in which, on a planet that's running out of resources and in grave existential danger due to climate change, the people are going to turn on the billionaires at some point. Why? Because the billionaires are the people most responsible for the bad things that are happening to the rest of us. So he's looking for an escape hatch out of what he sees as a future where we really can't have billionaires, and this system is not going to survive into the 22nd century. And so his argument is for seizing the power now and pushing everybody down into poverty using technology so that the wealthy can establish their fortress societies and be safe amid the collapse that they are mostly responsible for creating. That's my read on the Antichrist lectures.
4: Okay, and that's a good segue to the other paradox that I came across when reading about Thiel in the book. And that is that you're talking about how Thiel and the other billionaires want to retreat into their own fortresses, their own countries, and push everybody else down and out. But at the same time, we see Thiel deeply embedding his company, Palantir, into the U.S. government. You even have a very pithy statement I liked a lot describing what's happening. You write, instead of collapsing government, they colonized it. So rather than Thiel completely leaving and continuing to try to collapse democracy, he has effectively colonized it.
3: For a long time, people described Thiel and others as libertarians, and they continued to do that even as they became government contractors. Palantir was started with millions of dollars in investment from the CIA's venture capital arm, InQtel. It shows how much journalists don't know that they continue to describe this government contractor as a libertarian. But what has been revealed now in our time is that these guys were never against government power. They just wanted it all for themselves. So I think what's happening here is sort of an exit strategy. They are redirecting the spigots of the trillion-dollar federal budget into their own coffers as much as possible while funding the Trump family corruptly through crypto schemes. And once everything collapses, they will have sucked out so much money and power that they will be impervious to any consequences, I think, is the thinking there, right? They are going to harvest the federal budget and the federal government, and then they are going to make their exit with the bag. I think this is the mentality that they have. I think some of them are smart enough to realize you can't really keep control of over 300 million people who are mostly suffering under your regime. So they're in a dangerous existential position here. But if you look at what's happening, crypto has become this weapon of mass corruption where they're openly and transparently buying Trump. You know, like literally, we've never had a president make billions and billions of dollars in 2 years off of crypto. Trump was actually the number one enemy of crypto in his first term. He called it a scam against the dollar, said it wasn't real money. He was always cattily attacking the crypto industry. And on the day he returns to the White House, he becomes a crypto billionaire, and he's now the crypto bro in chief. And so it's just so radically transparent what they're doing. But I think they still view the country as headed to collapse. It's just that they see an opportunity here to fill their pockets and grab who knows what else they've got. What data and information have these guys taken out of our government? What did Doge actually do with all that secrecy and all those AI chatbots being released into our federal government? And one of the things that's really surprising to me when I think about CIA's investment in Palantir is, where was the U.S. intelligence community while all of this was developing? How did nobody realize that the greatest threat we face in this country was not from some outside terrorist groups in some poor village somewhere, but from the wealthiest people in our society who also happen to be government contractors? Was this ignorance or complicity? I don't know the answer to that, but that's what's happening.
4: That'd make a great follow-up book to answer that question. What happened?
3: Someone else can write that one.

0: And we're back. If you're just tuning in, you're listening to Tectonic. My name is Mark Hurst. I'm your host. We are halfway through my interview with Gil Duran, author of the book The Nerd Reich, Silicon Valley Fascism and the War on Democracy. If you want links to the book and some more of Gil's writings, you can find them all at the Tectonic episode page at tectonic.fm, tectonic.fm, and click into the Gil Duran episode. Let's go ahead now and listen to the second half of my interview with Gil Duran here on Tectonic. Well, on crypto, that was illuminating for me because I've sort of followed crypto over the years, and I had come to the conclusion that crypto had mostly failed, being shown to mostly be used by scammers and drug dealers. But you write, as you just said, that crypto money has become a major force in U.S. politics. You cite a report by the nonprofit watchdog Public Citizen about the elections in 2024, the presidential and other elections, saying that, quote, crypto has accounted for nearly half of all corporate money flowing into the election. And then, as you just said, just after Trump's swearing in 2025 to start his second term, you write that the Trump family's estimated net worth skyrocketed by billions in an orgy of unprecedented corruption so staggering it made all previous bribery scandals look like penny ante grift. So what happened in that moment, Gil, where crypto was funding the elections and then somehow Trump captured billions of that just after he was sworn in?
1: They just put together a massive transparent mechanism of bribery, basically. You know, the Trump family started opening its crypto businesses before he had even been sworn in. They rushed to get into the business. I mean, it's supposed to be a real estate family with, you know, all of Trump's products fail, right? His casinos, his steaks, his vodka, his airline. And now the one thing that's succeeding massively for him anyway is his crypto scheme, which, by the way, that money's being stolen by the dummies who put their money in there and going straight to the Trump family. And then the currency itself collapses. It's literally like that game that people play on the street in foreign capitals where it's like the three card Monty where they just got here, which ball is under which cup, right? And then it's always a trick and they always win. That's what's happening here, just scamming the suckers. But not all of them are suckers. You got millionaires and foreign governments putting money into these things to curry favor with the Trump family. And it's amazing. You know, 10 years ago, crypto had zero footprint in political donations and spending. The crypto industry is now the number one industry in our political system. They've got hundreds of millions of dollars on hand for the midterm elections. And now the AI companies are doing the same thing. They're following the crypto playbook, which is anyone who supports us gets millions and millions of dollars in support. Anyone who opposes us gets a $10 million gun cocked to their head. And it's that open and that obvious. They make it very clear. They've got a whole page where they keep constant track of what every politician is saying about crypto and give them a rating. You know, so it's we've got this gun to the head of our political system. I would encourage everyone to look up Tech Influence Watch by Molly White. She's one of the few people really keeping track of how much money is flowing into our political system. This is a takeover. They are trying to eat our political system alive. And on top of that, you got Elon Musk, who spent $291 million in 2024 to elect Trump after saying he wasn't going to get involved in the election. And this kind of money is just chump change for these guys. So we have never seen such a rapid acceleration of spending by such strange and outlandish industries. According to Pew, I think like 14% of Americans use crypto. Why is it the biggest force in our politics today? This isn't about more friendly regulations or friendlier laws to crypto. This is about power. This is about billionaire power. And again, let's go back to 1997 and the sovereign individual, right? Here, once again, is the prophecy that crypto would undermine government. And it's doing that by taking control of government. And like Peter Thiel said in 1999, Washington is too stupid to realize what's going on.
0: And I just want to remind listeners, some people hearing about crypto are thinking, well, I have some friends who own a Bitcoin or half a Bitcoin or something. I have some friends who own a little Ethereum. We're not talking about individual investors somehow pooling their resources to make campaign donations. No, it's the same guys at the top of Silicon Valley who are running the crypto grift, right? It's all the same group. In fact, there's overlap between crypto and AI, the same guys.
1: Oh, definitely. The same venture capitalists are major figures in both sectors at the same time. And yeah, the money they're spending in politics is the hundreds of millions and billions of dollars that have been stolen from all the fools who lost their money in crypto, right? Because crypto is gambling. There's no other use for it for a regular person unless you're a drug trafficker, a human trafficker, or you're trying to buy politicians, right? This is like the uses of crypto. What is crypto for? Why does anybody need it? Well, the idea is that the US dollar is not a stable currency, is going to collapse, and you're going to need this digital money instead to get around. So when you're buying into crypto, unless you're just trying to ride the wave and make a little money, and some people have done that, you're buying into this anti-government ideology, essentially, that somehow the dollar's going to collapse and you're going to need your Bitcoin, as if that doesn't rise and fall every day. I mean, we've seen crypto drop precipitously under Trump because he's made it too obvious that it's a scam. You know, Trump has like been too greedy, and now people have a distrust of crypto because of all the ways he's openly ripping people off. Like a carnival barker. He's made it a joke. And a lot of the crypto guys are actually upset by this. So, yeah, it's the money that's been harvested off of the suckers that is being used to buy the politics.
0: Another recurring character in your book who has ties both to crypto and to Silicon Valley in general is someone named Balaji Srinivasan, an investor in Silicon Valley who is probably best known for his 2022 book, The Network State, How to Start a New Country. And this is a book that explains how the tech oligarchs hope to do just that, how to create their own countries called network states that run under their own laws and are ruled by, of course, the tech oligarchs themselves. You write that these new countries would be corporate-controlled territories replacing democratic government. Now, some listeners may hear this and think, well, this has got to be an exaggeration. This can't be real, starting new countries. Maybe it's just a provocative statement. Can you tell us about the idea and the movement toward network states, how this is dead serious, and how this connects to everything else we've been talking about in terms of crypto and Silicon Valley power?
1: First off, there's a venture capital fund called Pronomos Capital that is dedicated to building these cities around the world, and it's funded by several Thiel-related billionaires, Mark Andreessen, others. Balaji Srinivasan is an advisor to that. The idea is that democracy will decline in the 21st century as per the sovereign individual, and that there'll need to be this replacement for our current countries. And the replacement that they propose is breaking up the country into these little corporate-controlled fiefdoms that would operate with their own rules and laws, and that would be the end of the country, right? If you're not in one of those, you're, I don't know, somewhere else. Some call this techno-feudalism. And as crazy as that sounds, it's even crazier because the idea comes from a 2022 book called The Network State, How to Start a New Country by Balaji Srinivasan, who is a disciple of Peter Thiel, a protege of Peter Thiel, as well as the former chief technology officer of Coinbase and a former general partner at Andreessen Horowitz. So this is a guy with some major Silicon Valley credibility. And Srinivasan writes this book, this 400-page book that you can read online, by the way. You can go look for the Network State book, and it's right online. You can read it for free. There's a one-sentence version, a one-paragraph version, a one-page version, and a 400-page version. And his thesis is that the United States is in a decline that will lead to a collapse, and therefore we have to prepare the network state. And these network states are these corporate-controlled territories. He got the idea from Curtis Yarvin, this other Peter Thiel guru who's proposed replacing democracy with dictatorship, purging the federal government. The idea that became Doge came out of Curtis Yarvin's writings. And in Yarvin's version, these corporate governments would have so much power that every citizen would be under constant absolute surveillance. And the government of your corporate city could even execute you for no reason. That's how much power they would have. Balaji took that idea and tried to put a more startup-friendly gloss on it, make it something that people could invest in, because Yarvin's ideas tend to go off the edge. For example, he says that unproductive people in these cities could be turned into biodiesel to run the city's buses. So to try to get away from that, Srinivasan creates the network state idea, which is just a thinly repackaged version of Yarvin's patchwork idea. Yarvin called it patchwork. Well, the reason this matters is that in 2024, Donald Trump proposed building 10 new so-called freedom cities on federal land in the United States. And the idea was that corporations would come up with ideas in a sort of competition to get their city to get granted a right to receive federal land and build a new tech-controlled city on this federal land. In addition, there's a prototype of this in Honduras called Prospera, where some billionaires got a chunk of land and were able to get an anti-democratic government in Honduras to give them special rights to have a zone where they have their own laws and courts and their own regulations. There's a lot of tension. The Honduran people are trying to kick Prospera out, and Prospera is suing the Honduran government for nearly $11 billion. But everywhere you look now, you'll see the idea for a weird new billionaire city to be built. When Trump was threatening to take Greenland, Reuters wrote a story about how these tech bros wanted to build a new city there, a new tech city. That is the network state idea. Trump has also proposed building a new so-called freedom city on the ruins of Gaza. And it's such a serious proposal that the Wall Street Journal wrote a whole long story about it, and Jared Kushner's involved. So that is, again, the network state idea. There's this group called Praxis that's threatening to build a city somewhere in the world funded by billionaires. They're overtly a network state proposal. And so suddenly you see this idea popping up to build these new billionaire-funded cities. There's one here in California called California Forever, where a group of billionaires spent nearly $1 billion to secretly buy up 60,000 acres because they want to build a new private city in a place with no water, no roads, no infrastructure, a roster of endangered species, and a law specifically preventing the kind of project they're proposing there. And Balaji Srinivasan said that this thing that's happening in California is a network state idea. And one of the investors is Mark Andreessen. I know this all sounds crazy, but if you look around, you'll continually see these ideas for new billionaire-funded cities accompanying a lot of Trump's foreign policy. And this is this kooky network state idea, which also back in the day, Thiel used to fund something called the Seasteading Institute. The original idea was to build these new democracy-free zones in the middle of the ocean. But then they realized nobody really wants to live on a rusted-out oil tanker in the middle of the ocean, especially not during a storm. How are you going to jog? What's the nightlife going to be like out in the middle of the sea? So now they have moved the idea back to land, although Musk dreams of doing this in outer space, which is not going to happen. But anyway, that network state idea is very much alive today, and it's dangerous under Trump. You know, there's groups lobbying in Washington to get these things built, and Trump does come from real estate. So how much crypto will it cost to get the land to build a city? You know, we're yet to see that. Trump has stopped mentioning the freedom city idea, so maybe he's gotten distracted to other things. But it's amazing the degree to which some of these ideas that come out of these obscure Silicon Valley figures become real. And I would mention that Coinbase CEO Brian Armstrong, who's a billionaire, is a number one disciple of the network state idea. He goes to the network state conference. He is an acolyte of Balaji Srinivasan. He says, if you're building a network state, do it with Coinbase. And yet there's been very little discussion of the network state cult in the mainstream media, even though, you know, we see this idea popping up. For example, many outlets reported on Trump's idea for freedom cities, but nobody said what a freedom city is, why do we need new cities, and where does the idea come from? No one has reported on that at all, except me and a couple of other people who are not writing for the New York Times, the Washington Post, or any of the major outlets.
0: You also write about how Srinivasan talks about these so-called tribes that are associated with colors. He proposes three tribes in these network states. One is the red tribe, and red stands for MAGA. And then another is the blue tribe, which is everybody today who's not MAGA. He calls them liberal, but I would say it's anyone who's outside the MAGA cult. And then he proposes a third color, which is gray. And the gray tribe would be all the acolytes of him and Peter Thiel and all the other billionaires. These are the folks who buy into the tech religion and the network state. And he describes how this would play out on the streets of San Francisco. You write, quote, "Corporate logos would fill the skyline in the gray sector, and streets would be renamed to honor tech figures. And, this is my favorite part, the city would hold what he called a gray pride parade. Everyone would be welcome at the gray pride march," he said, "everyone except the members of the blue tribe. Blues would be banned from the gray-controlled zones." What in the world is happening with this diatribe, Gil?
1: Well, this is, as usual, the kindergarten-level politics of your average tech founder. What Srinivasan does is, again, he's confessing. He's exposing the simplicity and the extremity of his ideas. He's basically using a gang metaphor to describe politics. And this was interesting to me because I grew up in a place where there were gangs. There was red and there was blue. There was east side, there was west side. There was 13, there was 14. And so I'm very familiar with the gang dynamic, more so than Balaji, who grew up in Plainview, Long Island, where you really don't have things like that. And what he's saying, the important part of what he's saying, and he went on to give a subsequent speech in a long section of his network state book where he talks about this, that the tech gray tribe will seize power by partnering with the MAGA red tribe. And together they will attack, persecute, and purge the blues from society and from any institution of power. And that is how the gray tribe will eventually rise to power and gain dominance. Because while he sees the red tribe as a temporary ally, ultimately the gray tribe has no respect for the red tribe. In fact, Srinivasan describes the red tribe as the past, the blue tribe, the Democrats, the liberals, the so-called centrists, as the present. But he says the gray tribe is the future. And specifically, he says that the gray tribe must merge with the part of the red tribe that worships the red god, essentially the evangelicals, the most cult-like fervent base of right-wing politics in America. And that this is the partnership that will lead to their rise to power. And he's saying this stuff in 2022 and 2023. And that's exactly what we saw happen in 2024. Silicon Valley aligned with the MAGA movement to seize power. And now what are they doing? They're purging the federal government of anybody perceived as not being a part of their cult. So, and that, by the way, that idea of purging government comes from Curtis Jarvin, who wrote about it in 2009 and gave a speech on it in 2012 and updated it in 2022 to say that if Trump returned to power, he should install a CEO to act as a dictator over the federal government and conduct a massive purge, as well as a destruction of foreign aid programs, which Musk goes on to do with Doge. And one of the first things he does is eliminate USAID, which will consign millions of poor people to death over the coming years. So while I think a lot of the political and media establishment has regarded this stuff as kooky and eccentric and not worthy of discussion, because they have so much money, they are making these dangerous ideas into reality. And I think it's a real lesson for our establishment in this country that they missed this, that they missed that this was real. And even a couple of years ago, writing about this, people looked at me like I had two or three heads, like I'd gone down some rabbit hole and lost my mind. But again, I didn't come up with this stuff from secret documents or secret sources. They have been saying it out loud for a long time, and now they're doing it.
0: Well, Gil, I like to finish my interviews on a positive note, if at all possible. And I will say, you end the book with some suggestions for what readers can do, what we can do individually, but also what we should do collectively. Some of these suggestions are going to be familiar to listeners from past authors I've talked to. We have to use our power. You call it our superpower is democracy. You write, we must use it or lose it. So we have to get out there and get active. But I also appreciated that you wrote about our own potential complicity as individuals, as we're staring at our phones all day. You write, we must also hold ourselves accountable for the degree to which we have ceded our freedom and lost our way in exchange for technologies that mask danger as convenience will have to look away from our devices long enough to find a better path. I liked that. It's tough love. You're telling us we have some work to do collectively and individually.
1: And I think it's reminding us that we've given up a lot. Some of us remember what life was like before we spent all day staring at a screen. And I'm as guilty as anyone of that, especially writing a book and doing all the interviews for a book. I'm on a damn screen all day. But somehow along the way, we developed a system where everything we do, almost every hour of every day, is enriching the same small group of white men who are sowing the seeds of our destruction and pursuing it enthusiastically. And we have to find a way out of this system. And we have to understand that we can have billionaires or we can have democracy. We cannot have both. We are in a war right now, a war against billionaires who wish to destroy humanity, freedom, and the planet. And it's a war the billionaires started. And it didn't have to be this way. If billionaires were going around doing great things and curing diseases and creating abundance, it would be hard to indict them for what they're doing. But that's not what we're seeing. They're enthusiastically lining up behind Trump as he does these awful, immoral, and criminal things. And the others who aren't behind Trump are just remaining silent. So we have to understand that they have amassed so much power that we can no longer have an equilibrium in terms of maintaining a democracy. The billionaires are very good at imagining a world without us. In their AI doom fantasies, we don't have a purpose on Earth, and they are the rulers of the universe. So if they can imagine a world without us, it's fair for us to imagine a world without them. You've got to remember, the people who are promising to create abundance for all are also buying bunkers and trying to find escape hatches because they know what's coming if they get their way. They know this is not going to be a livable planet or a sustainable nation. And so we have to become radicalized against the threat of billionaire power. And in opposing and destroying billionaire power, we find the solution to all of our problems. Because even before Peter Thiel and his cult rose up to align with Trump, we were already burning the planet for a handful of fossil fuel companies to make a profit. None of this makes any sense. This is apocalypse capitalism, and we have the right to envision any kind of future that doesn't involve that. And it's not going to be easy, and it's going to be a long battle, and it's going to require us to imagine possibilities that people will say are not possible. But none other than Sam Altman has promised we're all going to have extreme wealth after the, you know, the AI rapture. And we can't believe in those kind of fantasies from those kind of people, but we need to think about what it would mean to reimagine capitalism and to reimagine the future. And so I don't really have a lot of direct specific prescriptions for this. I'm 50 years old. I think the young people today are going to have to figure out how to do these things better. I'm only naming the problem and pointing out a path.
0: The book is The Nerd Reich, Silicon Valley Fascism and the War on Democracy by you, Gil Duran. Gil, great work on the book. This is a strong recommend for Tectonic listeners. Thanks so much for being on the show.
1: Thank you for having me.
0: And we're back. If you are just tuning in, you're listening to Tectonic. My name is Mark Hurst. I'll be your host for the last couple minutes of the show. We just heard my interview with Gil Duran, author of the book The Nerd Reich, Silicon Valley Fascism and the War on Democracy. And I'll say again, if you want a link to the book and Gil's other writings and some other resources, you can find all of it on the Tectonic website, tectonic.fm, tectonic.fm. And you're just going to want to click into the Gil Duran episode. And that's about all the time I have. It was a longer interview than normal, but I felt strongly that we should really dive into those various topics that we covered. It's all in the book, and he's got, as they say, he's got the receipts. He's done the research, and you'll see that the sources that Gil is referring to, as he said at the end of the interview, these are not secret documents. He didn't have to look into leaked sources or something, the oligarchs have been saying these things out loud for years. They have been very explicit about their aims and their goals, and those goals include the destruction of democracy and the setting up of their own feudal states elsewhere. And in the meantime, they are colonizing the U.S. government and sucking down huge amounts of money.

0: 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WINO Watkins Glen.
1: I'm David Lombardo, and you're listening to WCNY's The Capitol Press Room. We're going to spend the first half of the show discussing the delays New Yorkers face in accessing community-based help for mental health and substance abuse problems, which was the subject of a report released this spring from the InUnity Alliance. We'll talk with the group's president and CEO, Ji-Hoon Kim, about limited investment in nonprofit organizations by the state, regulatory burdens posed by insurance companies, and the fallout from changes at the federal level. And then we'll highlight a proposed update to New York's so-called Lemon Law, which would modernize the protections for consumers looking to buy new and used cars. And then we'll revisit a Dispatches from Planet Albany episode where we talked about the art of campaign mail. It's all coming up right here on WCNY's The Capitol Press Room.
2: From Feature Story News in Paris, I'm Ross Cullen. Prince Harry and Meghan Markle will move back to Britain later this month, ending more than 6 years of self-imposed exile from the United Kingdom. US national debt has surpassed a record $40 trillion as defence costs, social programmes and interest on the deficit take up a significant share of federal spending. And President Trump has confirmed he plans to meet North Korean leader Kim Jong-un later this year.
3: Welcome to 2026 Talks, where we're following our democracy in historic times.
4: I'm not that informed on national security, but I do support the military. I'm not a polished politician up here. National security is not my thing, not my area of expertise.
3: In a live debate, newly appointed South Carolina Senator Darlene Graham stumbled over whether Taiwan and the South China Sea are national security interests. Before he died last month, her late brother Lindsey had long been one of the Senate's most aggressive hawks. Her Republican primary runoff opponent, far-right Representative Ralph Norman, says her response shows she's unqualified. Former Democratic Congresswoman Mary Peltola and incumbent Republican Dan Sullivan are two of the top four candidates advancing from Alaska's Senate primary. Peltola says administration budget cuts have hit Alaska hard.
5: It was Doge mowing down Alaskan federal employees. The federal government is half of our economy, and so much of that are federal employees.
3: Third on the ballot will likely be a retired teacher, also named Dan Sullivan. He's accused of running to confuse voters, but says he's in the race because he hates what the other Dan Sullivan has done in their name. Wyoming Congresswoman Harriet Hageman won the Republican nomination to replace retiring Senator Cynthia Lummis. Hageman will face Democrat James Byrd in Ruby Red, Wyoming. California's special election to replace former Congressman Eric Swalwell remains a squeaker. State Senator Aisha Wahab holds a narrow lead over former Dublin Mayor Melissa Hernandez, but no matter who wins, they seem headed for a November rematch. Swalwell resigned after sexual assault allegations. A group called Median Strategies is drawing charges of misinformation after touting bogus polls in California, Wisconsin, and Nevada, then admitting it made them up, supposedly to see how quickly the lies spread. Los Angeles Mayor Karen Bass reposted one that showed her ahead. A federal judge is blocking administration changes to a teen pregnancy prevention program, saying the White House can't impose new conditions on grants approved by Congress. The new rules emphasized abstinence and scaled back contraception education. Summer crowds are straining national parks already dealing with administration staff cuts and a $24 billion deferred maintenance backlog. Michael Childers at Colorado State University says it's changing the experience.
6: When you're at an overlook or in the valley or on a trail and it's so crowded that you can't hear yourself think, that you might as well be in Times Square.
3: President Donald Trump says he plans to meet North Korean leader Kim Jong-un this year, but offered no details. Trump recently scaled back joint military exercises with South Korea. North Korea says it still views the U.S. as hostile. I'm Joe Ullery for Pacifica Network and Public News Service. 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
7: How are you?
8: Mostly cloudy today, with a chance of some midday showers and high temperatures around 77. Mostly clear overnight, with lows around 54 degrees. For Friday, sunny skies with highs around 82. This is WRFI.

0: I'm David Lombardo, and this is WCNY's The Capitol Press Room, and we're going to explore the delays New Yorkers experience when trying to access mental health and substance abuse services, which is the subject of a report issued this spring from InUnity Alliance, which represents nearly 200 community-based organizations and professionals providing substance abuse and mental health services here in New York. To discuss the findings, we spoke in June with Ji-Hoon Kim, the organization's president and CEO. So, citing capacity and insurance requirements, which we'll get to, you found that New Yorkers looking for help with substance abuse and mental health conditions are forced to wait right now. What type of services have a backlog, and is this impacting any communities more than others?
1: Sure. I mean, we did a survey, right, of that was representative of community-based providers across New York State, and we had 50 respondents. And what we found, the services that we found at greatest risk were the Assertive Community Treatment Program, the ACT teams, which are, you know, really looked at as the gold standard of serving people with serious mental illness.
0: What do they consist of?
1: It consists of outreach teams, care coordination, and real high-intensity services where there are very specific metrics that OMH requires providers to meet in the number of visits per month and the quality of the care that they deliver.
0: Any other services where there's a wait?
1: And there are health homes, health home care management, which is a care coordination service for people that are at high risk with mental illness and substance use disorders, as well as the personalized recovery-oriented services, which is a PROS program, which is a pretty standard program that is delivered in Article 30 and OMH licensed programs.
0: And again, with the understanding that there's maybe some limitations from the survey, any reason to expect that these delays are hitting certain communities more than others? I mean, there are populations that traditionally have had disproportionate weights compared to others. Or is this something where you think maybe this is just across the spectrum a problem?
1: I mean, while it is certainly true that communities of color have fewer resources as it relates to healthcare, generally speaking, as well as mental health and substance use disorder services, for the purpose of our report, we didn't dig that deep, but we did do a representative sample. So the programs and the providers who responded to our survey were from all over the state, downstate, including in like the Bronx and Harlem and different parts of New York City, as well as in rural areas that have different challenges in meeting the needs of their communities, such as the North Country, Watertown, as well as in Western New York.
0: And what's the significance then of these delays? Is it just that people then decide not to get these services? Is it the problem that their conditions get worse? I mean, what are you hearing or seeing?
1: So, I mean, it's a combination of what you said. I think the two main things that happen is people either delay treatment and the services that they need, requiring more acute urgent services, like crisis services later on. We also know that delayed services leads to increased risk of incarceration, as well as, so interaction with the carceral system, as well as increased interaction with the child welfare system for individuals that have children, and hospitalization, which is more costly to go to the hospital for service than a community-based provider for services, as well as death. And in some cases, people just completely forego treatment as a result of delays in getting access to treatment.
0: Well, let's talk about what's driving these delays. And for starters, I'm thinking about resources, because what you've described are what sound like very labor-intensive personnel required to treat people. And I'm wondering, is this what the state is investing in, or is the state investing in other types of care, like more institutional settings where maybe you can stretch a dollar further?
1: So it's a combination of factors. In order to answer that, I do have to paint the picture that we tried to paint in our reports. So, well, I will acknowledge that, especially under the Hochul administration, there have been meaningful investments, both financial as well as in policy changes, in behavioral health services. So we are grateful for that, and including the 2.7% targeted inflationary increase, which both the governor and we know the legislature came together to give us more than what the governor introduced in her executive budget.
0: And that's the cost of living adjustment that you guys need just to keep up with inflation.
1: Exactly. But with that said, the reality is over the governor's tenure, even though she has had a COLA proposal in each of her budgets since taking office, which we are tremendously grateful for, it still has lagged behind the actual true inflationary increase that providers and anyone is dealing with. Right? It's not just community-based providers that are dealing with increased costs of health insurance and other factors, right, that impact your bottom line. But with that said, at the end of the day, what we saw through this survey is that providers are operating at deficits. They're operating programs despite the organization and specific programs operating at deficits. And that comes from a combination of workforce challenges and the, you know, intense services that they provide, and the ratio of clinicians, psychiatrists, nurses that they need to hire in order to run a lot of these programs, like the ACT teams and other programs that I talked about earlier. Organizations are waiting months to get paid. And these are, you know, there are two factors here. They're waiting months to get paid from insurance companies, and they're also waiting months to get paid for services already delivered. I have to make that caveat. Mm-hmm. By local and state government, right? There are contracted services that providers have with local and state government, and they deliver these services, they execute on their contracts, and yet they're still waiting months and months to get paid for those services. So what that leads to is organizations having to, you know, borrow against their credit. And we did a survey last year that showed specifically about contract and payment delays. And what we discovered is that on average from our membership, organizations were had about $20 million in contracted payments they were still waiting for from local and state government. This, when I say local, it's primarily New York City and then and New York State government. And they also had an average of $90,000 in interest just from borrowing against their credit in order to make payroll, right? So that's another factor that's impacting providers. And then finally, organizations. This was, to me, the most startling but not unexpected result from the survey is they're spending thousands of hours every year just dealing with administrative hurdles, including insurance approvals for people who are coming to get care from their clinics. So we had 22 organizations that kept 39 OASIS licensed programs operating and 81 OMH licensed programs operating, despite those specific programs like ACT teams, PROs, and health homes that I mentioned earlier, operating at a deficit. And they were able, you know, they have to actually piece together other sources of funding, foundation grants, fundraising efforts. I mean, you see all nonprofits. I run a nonprofit now. We have to do fundraisers all the time, right? Golf fundraisers, other fundraisers, award ceremonies. And they're piecing together to be able to just keep these programs alive, basically, so that the people who deserve those services can access those services. One other factor that this is the part that was really astounding but not surprising is 17 organizations spent in one calendar year 41,000 unreimbursed hours just navigating insurance barriers for their program participants. 41,000 hours over 17 providers. I'm not a mathematician, but I did this pretty simple math. In 1 year, each organization spent over 100 days just negotiating for payment or prior authorization denials or other insurance barriers with insurance companies.
0: And is that dealing with private coverage, or is that dealing with state plans?
1: This is both Medicaid and commercial insurance.
0: And is one worse than the other? Are they both a problem, as far as you're concerned, that needs to be addressed?
1: I do think that they're both concerns that need to be addressed. And they're both concerns that need to be addressed in different ways, but there are also some similar things that the state can do to ensure, because there are pretty significant laws on the books about, you know, about behavioral health parity. Mm-hmm. Meaning that what insurance companies, you know, cannot, that there needs to be parity between what they're paying for in medical services as there is in behavioral health services, right? So there are laws on the books. It really is about compliance and enforcement. And while, you know, I think the state has done some work there, I mean, if you compare New York to some other states, and it's not just the fines that they're going after insurance companies with, but is really looking back and peeling back the layers and looking at, are you complying with the laws on the books? And what we saw in New York, what we see right now in New York is that, you know, the regulators, you know, are really, they can do more, right? They could do better.
0: Well, yeah, well, flesh that out, because the regulatory action is something that might not need statutory authority. So that's something that would be maybe more like low-hanging fruit. What would you want to see regulators do in this space that they're not doing or not doing enough of?
1: Yeah, I mean, I think, you know, it can get pretty meaty, but I think the way I would kind of highlight it is that there are, I mean, OMH and OASIS, I know they work closely with DOH and the Department of Financial Services, DFS, right? DFS regulates the commercial plans, DOH regulates the Medicaid And Medicaid Managed Care.
0: And for listeners who weren't familiar with those other acronyms, that's the Office of Mental Health and the Office of Addiction Services and Supports.
1: Exactly. And when they discover parity law violations, which I won't get into the nuances of that, but there are very specific things that state officials are looking for as to whether insurance companies are following the letter of the law. You know, what I have seen, and this is even in my time in government, what I've seen in working with the agencies is that they may issue citations, right? A warning letter. Whereas I know in my prior years working in the AG's office, the AG would look holistically. If they got a complaint through their healthcare bureau helpline, they got a complaint about some kind of prior authorization denial for behavioral health services, it would get kicked up to an attorney. And the attorney would then go and, you know, the AG has different authority, right, can go and subpoena and look at records. They would look and see holistically, is X insurance company, right, following the letter of the law as it relates to behavioral health parity. And if they discovered through their investigation that they weren't, they would issue pretty hefty fines, right? But even, that's like the back end. Like after something has already happened kind of across the board, the AG's office can come in and look and make sure that they penalize and send kind of a warning shot that you can't do this, that this is what the law says. But I think going back to the state regulators, yes, they absolutely, in addition to issuing citations, they absolutely have to be issuing fines that then they have to collect immediately from insurance companies. Because, I mean, just think about if you went after a big insurance company, right? I'm not going to necessarily get into the names of individual ones, but we know what some of the bad actors are.
0: Let's call it Schmigna.
1: Schmigna Insurance Company, right? And if the state, looking at dozens and dozens and hundreds in many cases of citations that are issued by either the Department of Health or DFS, actually issued fines pretty quickly thereafter, it would send a chill, I think, through the insurance industry that doesn't currently exist in New York.
0: And after a quick break, we'll continue our conversation about addressing the delays that New Yorkers are facing when accessing mental health and substance abuse services with our guest, Ji-Hoon Kim, the president and CEO of InUnity Alliance, which represents nearly 200 community-based organizations and professionals providing substance abuse and mental health services in the Empire State. And when we get back, we'll talk about changing the current Medicaid system to limit the role of insurance middlemen. And we'll also talk about redirecting state funding in the mental health and substance abuse space and consider the impact of federal changes on the ability of the state's nonprofit providers to meet the needs of New Yorkers with mental health and substance abuse conditions. Support for the Capital Press Room comes from O'Donnell & Associates, a public affairs firm providing strategic guidance to businesses and nonprofits on navigating policy and regulatory issues. More information is available at O'donnellSolutions.com.

Alcoholics Anonymous is a fellowship of people who share their experience, strength, and hope with each other that they may solve their common problem and help others to recover from alcoholism. The only requirement for membership is a desire to stop drinking. Faced with a drinking problem? Perhaps AA can help. For more information, call 607-273-1541. That's 607-273-1541.

0: We're continuing our conversation from June with Ji-hoon Kim, President and CEO of InUnity Alliance, which published a report in the spring on the delays that New Yorkers are facing when trying to access mental health and substance abuse services. We'll pick up our conversation with the ongoing campaign by nonprofit providers in this space to get carved out from the current Medicaid system, which they argue is benefiting insurance middlemen at the expense of frontline organizations.
1: We truly believe that the experiment over the last decade of the managed care carving for behavioral health services has utterly failed, and it has failed on multiple fronts, but I think most importantly has failed in delivering for New Yorkers who have that insurance and can't even access services as a result. And as you asked me before, then what happens? People either delay services, it becomes more costly for the state ultimately. They unfortunately die in many cases as an overdose or suicide, and some just completely forego treatment altogether.
0: Well, I want to come back to the issue of available resources to the providers that you represent, because we think about budgeting in a zero-sum game because there's only a finite amount of money to go around. Are there programs or initiatives that you'd want to take from that you think maybe they're not overfunded, but maybe you get more bang for your buck by serving your providers, and maybe the increase in COLA will have more of effect for you than an institutional setting, or by spending money on your community-based organizations, you ultimately can save money on something else?
1: What we've seen the state do is the state has invested, especially under the governor, this governor, Governor Hochul, in behavioral health services. And what we've seen come out of that are a lot of these, you know, RFPs that OMH is putting out for new services. What we are hearing from providers is that we are struggling right now to just to maintain and keep operating the programs that we're already getting money for, but underfunded, you know, contracted to provide, you know, over many years. This is less about like what should providers think about doing in, you know, alternatively to the services that they're already offering, or like are organizations going to take from, you know, one program to sustain it? They're already doing that in many cases, right? When I said the specific programs that are operating a deficit, they keep running them. And in many cases, they're able to do that because they do have other books of business, right? And they are able to ultimately balance their budget. However, at the end of the day, that is not something, that's not a sustainable model, right? So I think it's a long-winded answer to your question, but I do think that what the state really needs to look at is they have the data. OMH and OASIS, they know, they are able to look at claims, they are able to look at the financial viability of their licensed programs. They really need to look at programs that are struggling, and in many cases, like we hope our report highlights some of those very specific programs for the state and say what is not working with these programs and what can we do better. One example is the ACT teams, right? The ACT teams, again, is the gold standard. Right?
0: And remind us what they are.
1: It's the assertive community treatment teams. And they really work with the highest risk individuals of serious mental illness. And in many cases, a lot of ACT programs are dealing with people who have, you know, who are just coming out of incarceration. OMH has launched forensic ACT teams to specifically deal with people who have interaction with the criminal legal system. And you know, really, I think for the listeners, it is dealing with the highest risk population of New Yorkers. And there have been many stories and profiles about this in different media spaces about, you know, every time there's some kind of incident, you know, people look to see if this person had an ACT team, right? If they were assigned an ACT team, right? So OMH continues, and I understand why they do it. I mean, I worked for the governor, I worked for the state. I understand why they continue to pour resources and new money into new ACT teams. But that's like building a new house on a very shaky foundation, right? The foundation of, I call them legacy ACT providers, but these are ACT teams that are already on the ground, right? And some have for decades. When those providers are really screaming from the rooftop saying the model is not sustainable, our rates are not sustainable, we need regulatory flexibility to better meet the needs of New Yorkers who have different behavioral health needs today when they signed the contract with OMH decades ago, right? Acuity is higher. If you ask any clinician, the acuity, the struggle of New Yorkers dealing with serious mental illness has, you know, increased significantly. It's not just the quantity, it is actually the experience that New Yorkers are having. It has increased. And when you think about, you know, models, a program models where you have to have six clinicians on staff, two psychiatrists, et cetera, and you're given the same amount of money to deal with a population that has increased behavioral health concerns and needs, it just doesn't add up. Mm-hmm. Like, it doesn't work that way.
0: Well, let's layer on top of that the federal government and the policies emanating out of Washington, D.C. Are they improving or complicating or making all of this worse?
1: Yeah, I mean, it is making it worse. I mean, one layer of this is what has already happened, right? And what has already happened, and we're grateful that some of the things that happened did not happen anymore. Like there were, I call it the Midnight Massacre. The Trump administration abruptly canceled hundreds of millions of dollars of SAMHSA fund, discretionary funds that were going to community-based behavioral health providers in January. There was uproar from, you know, Democrats and Republicans in Congress, so they restored it. But that was just emblematic of what community-based providers with SAMHSA funding have been dealing with over the last, you know, year plus since Trump has taken over, has become president. And one consequential thing that it, that happened last year that, you know, that kicked the can down the road is H.R. 1, right? It's the OBBB. I won't call it by what, you know, the Republicans call
0: it. One big, beautiful bill, yes. If you know it that way.
1: And you know, they made some significant policy changes in that, specifically to people on Medicaid, and as well as other health insurance changes. One is on July 1, there are going to be, New York estimates, 450,000 New Yorkers who are enrolled in the Essential Plan or are going to lose coverage on the Essential Plan, right, which kept it very affordable, right, with no premiums for individuals on the Essential Plan. A lot of those individuals, while, you know, they're not the same population that I'm going to talk about with the Medicaid changes coming up, some of them will be the same population, right? But a lot of those individuals, yes, can they qualify for something on the healthcare marketplace? Yes, they can qualify, but the real question is, can they afford to pay those premiums for the insurance on the healthcare marketplace? I mean, I know personally people who have gotten those letters and are looking on the marketplace, and they cannot afford it, right? And I mean, hopefully there will be enough employer-sponsored insurance coverage for individuals to be able to at least have no gap in healthcare coverage. But that is a tremendous risk for people with behavioral concerns. I think the bigger risk that is coming is in January of 2027, when we're going to see more frequent Medicaid recertification. It will be every 6 months instead of every 12 months, right, for people who have Medicaid. And work requirements, right, will go into effect for individuals who are on Medicaid. And this is kind of like a live issue right now because the federal government, CMS, just issued a draft interim final rule last week, which was very meaty. It was 400 pages. But as I've been talking to folks who are much smarter than I on those federal issues, you know, we are concerned, and we need to make sure that the state government implements as flexibly as possible for New Yorkers who have behavioral health concerns, the ability to meet those work requirements or be exempt from those work requirements, as well as for New York State to be able to implement a pretty seamless, and I'm being optimistic that they'll be able to implement a pretty seamless recertification process for individuals. I mean, if you think about people who are on Medicaid, there are a lot of people and who go to behavioral health clinics who may be in between you know, permanent residences, who may be living in a homeless shelter, right? These are individuals who are expected to keep track of their Medicaid recertification date and expect a letter from the state saying you have to recertify. What if they do not have an address where they can be easily reached, right?
0: I mean, your providers are going to be tasked with recertifying.
1: Well, that's exactly
0: people.
1: What it is. So I think I'm glad you said that, David, because right now that's what providers are doing. Yeah. And what we've seen with community-based providers in the behavioral health space is, one, there are certain programs they have to deliver services even if the person loses their insurance coverage, like certified community behavioral health clinics, which is an integrated clinic model between OMH and OASIS with an enhanced reimbursement rate. Those clinics are required to serve individuals regardless, right, of insurance status. So they are going to have uncompensated care that will really balloon in the coming year. So one of the things that we would love to see the state do, and we've, you know, talked to both state, OMH and OASIS about this, is ensure that they invest in an expanded indigent care pool, which would allow providers to be able to account for these uncompensated services that they're going to be delivering. We are going to be advocating that the state, you know, look into creating an expanded indigent care pool specifically for organizations that provide behavioral health services.
0: Well, we've been speaking with Jihoon Kim. He's the president and CEO of the InUnity Alliance, which represents nearly 200 community-based organizations and professionals providing substance abuse and mental health services. Jihoon, thank you so much for making the time.
1: Thanks for having me.
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0: I'm David Lombardo, and you're listening to WCNY's The Capital Press Room. If you've ever been in the market for a used car, you may have been told to avoid buying a lemon. And while savvy car shoppers who know a thing or two about automobiles may be able to make smart purchases, the rest of us are at the mercy of the car dealers often. But Assemblymember Pat Carroll, a Rockland County Democrat, is looking to add some consumer protections to the used car buying process and has proposed an update to New York's lemon law. And he joins us on the show to discuss his legislation. Well, your legislation updates New York's so-called lemon law, and I have to admit that I didn't even know there were consumer protections in this space. So before we get to your proposed changes, can you talk about what's on the books now and I guess why we have a law in this space at all?
1: Well, certainly, David. I mean, it's all about protecting consumers. I mean, not to be redundant, but I am on the Committee for Consumer Rights. Neely Rosick brought this to my attention early on two sessions ago, my first session, and said this law was on the books since 1984 and hasn't been significantly updated. So the only update that did happen, we do have a new vehicle piece and a used vehicle piece, but needless to say, none of it has been updated, whether it be the amount of mileage to have a claim, or the matter that first struck me was the fact that, you know, some systems and vehicles that literally haven't, have changed drastically since 1984 weren't even covered as, you know, for example, there was no electric cars back in 1984, and those issues weren't covered in the lemon law. So that actually was the first hook into why this might need to be changed.
0: Well, yeah, can you talk a little bit more about the update for 2026 or at this point 2027 that you think makes sense in terms of consumer protections?
1: You know, certainly the bill that as it stands now, like I said, there's two pieces, the new and used. Sometimes it's tough to get, you know, between the two. But taking a new vehicle, right now there's coverage up to 18,000 miles on a new vehicle. This would raise that to 36,000 miles. There's coverage up to 2 years. And now this is a situation where you have a vehicle, you buy it new. I don't buy new vehicles. I just buy minivans used, as it seems, with my family situation. But anyway, you have a new vehicle and you've had it and something goes wrong. You go back to the dealer a reasonable amount of times. And at some point, they have to cover you if it's within these parameters. So it went from the bill would, as proposed, would change from 18,000 to 36,000 miles and also from 2 years to 3 years. You would have to imagine, at the very least, a vehicle that you buy new should last without issue for 36,000 miles if you're using it in routine personal use and if you're, you know, taking care of it, changing the oils, whatever it may be. So this kind of adds that a little bit extra length of time for the coverage. You know, I don't know about you. I know I've seen you in Rockland County. I know you're based out of Albany. People in this day and age drive about 20,000 miles a year. So raising that from 18,000 to 36,000, maybe at least gets them toward the tail end of that second year of coverage. And this is independent of any warranty that you may have with the dealership when you buy the vehicle.
0: Well, sticking with that idea of thresholds, what about cost thresholds? Because as you pointed out, this is a law that dates back about four decades, and the relative costs to buy or repair a car have all shot up since then. So are there different triggers based on cost thresholds that you'd like to see updated?
1: I mean, number one, as you know, everything's always a work in progress. I think it's difficult to put a specific cost. Obviously, different parts of the state, you have different costs. You know, I might take my vehicle to my trusted mechanic, who I love, by the way, if he's listening. But if I take my vehicle to my mechanic, it might cost different than you. I think it's more of a mileage and use, and it's more of a reasonable amount of attempts that you take there. And again, like I mentioned at the beginning, some matters weren't covered in the initial, well, the 1984 version. For example, like as my bill proposes, things like modern critical systems, computers or modules or navigation systems, lane changing software or driver assistance or other automation, that wasn't covered in the 84 version. And now in a new vehicle, when you buy it, it would cover it here. Again, you need to go back a reasonable amount of times. I think it's four as it stands. And hopefully that people can get the recourse they deserve as a consumer.
0: And what about people who are leasing vehicles as opposed to purchasing them? Are there protections in existing lemon law measures, or is that some area that needs to be updated as well, since so many cars on the road nowadays are leased and not owned?
1: Great point, David. Yes, the lemon law does cover leased vehicles. There's a complicated math. I think it takes my level of mathematics. That's why I went to law school, as they say. But there is recourse for people who lease vehicles and figuring out the value in what a recovery would look like for them. Obviously, when you lease a vehicle, you don't own it outright. But there is coverage now, and certainly we'd want people to be protected moving forward with that as well.
0: And if someone is looking to utilize the Lemon Law, who do they turn to as sort of an enforcement entity? Is this something where the Department of Motor Vehicles has authority, Department of Transportation? Should we be turning to the State Attorney General's office? Who is the ultimate enforcement entity here?
1: It's funny you say that, David. When I was kind of just looking at some notes before we jumped on this Zoom, I was, of course, Googled Lemon Law New York, and I came up with the five or six pop-up ads for lawyers who are using this, and that's probably their bread and butter of their practice. It's a private right of action. I'm not sure if there's an AG component. I know the AG has been a stakeholder who we've had conversations with about what they think should be changed in the law. And again, it's a work in progress, but it is something that you'd have to pursue on your own.
0: While reading through the bill text, I did note that if any dealer refuses to honor your rights or you're not satisfied by the informal dispute settlement procedure, complain to the New York State Attorney General's office, and it goes on to give the address for that office up here in Albany. So it
1: Oh,
0: seems like
1: really?
0: that is a mechanism as well.
1: Yeah, I do know that you have to kind of pursue it at first. I would imagine that Tish James's office doesn't want anyone calling about the air conditioner that's not working in the new vehicle right away. But hopefully after the fifth attempt, and they say no, that the AG would get involved.
0: So this is not a new issue in Albany, but it is a new bill. So I was curious, how did you end up getting into this topic and eventually introducing legislation? Was there something local in your district? Did one of the consumer protection groups reach out to you? How did this become a Patrick Carroll bill?
1: There was a couple of ways. Number one, I mentioned my chair Rozek, who's also always receptive to, then I was a new member. Now I'm, of course, a seasoned member with two sessions under my belt. But she, was chatting about bills, and I said, look, I'd like to get something that's, has some meat on it. I'd like to get something that, has some substance and will affect some folks. And she kind of, was talking to a big proponent of upgrading, whatever it may be, the law. So she said, why don't you take this and run with it? Now, we thought this bill was going to be a simple upgrade, and clearly it's been two sessions and it hasn't passed yet, because there are a lot of stakeholders. Obviously, you have the auto dealers and manufacturers who have issues. But like I mentioned prior, the Attorney General's office does want to see some tweaks to the arbitration process that happened. So we're working it through. Hopefully, we'll get something. I mean, I think there's a surface level bill that can be passed with just some slight upgrades. But then if we really want to dig deep, it might take a little bit longer into the session, hopefully next year. But yeah, I mean, I guess long story short, I'm always about the consumers in my district. We all know, whether it be ourselves or friends and neighbors who have a car and they're like, oh, we bought up, we'll call it a lemon. Other terms are used. But then with Chair Rozek, the ability to work on this bill was a good opportunity for me.
0: Well, I want to talk a little bit more about your first term in office, but before we do that, let me reintroduce you for listeners just joining us. I'm David Lombardo, and you're listening to WCNY's The Capitol Press Room, and we're speaking with Assemblymember Patrick Carroll, a Rockland County Democrat who just wrapped up his first two legislative sessions here in Albany. So we touched base in January of 2025, right in advance of your first session, and now that you've got two in your back pocket, how did the experience compare to what you might have had anticipated?
1: It was like a tale of two cities, so to speak, or a tale of two sessions. The first session, met a lot of great people and made those relationships and kind of figured out how things work, so to speak. This past session, I feel like I was a grizzled old second-year member, and I think the late budget really threw a wrench into trying to pass some of these bills, like the Lemon Law and others, because when we were kind of stuck with 58 days past the budget deadline, and folks, how things shut down. I mean, no legislation really passes during that time. That will kind of, made everyone irritable. So it was a little bit of a different end to the second year. But overall, I think I've kind of have figured it out to the extent that a second or third, going into his third, hopefully a year member can figure out. I know who to talk to, I know their names, and I know who to complain to when something's not moving. So I think overall it went great, and I'm really excited, hopefully, to get back for the start of my second term.
0: Freshman lawmakers sometimes come to this job with a big vision for what they can do and then ultimately take on a more tailored or narrow approach, maybe focusing on a certain niche of theirs where they think they can be successful. Is that how you are now viewing this job, or is this still something where you think you can be all things to all people at all times as a lawmaker?
1: I think I need to learn that I can't be everything to everyone, but I think my brand is kind of listening and, that sounds great. That sounds interesting. Let's jump into it. I mean, we're talking about Lemon Law. That's still a pending piece of legislation. And I also had a Bumble dating app bill that passed this past session. So it's kind of an eclectic mix of various things. And obviously, I live in a very suburban, middle class district here in Rockland County. So whatever they want me to be involved in is what I want to be involved in. I don't think that we need to be the type or I need to be the type to go up to Albany and say, I'm going to bang on Carl Hastie's door. I'm going to fix this right now. I think working with people, delivering for the district, and kind of just listening and see what comes through the door is my brand.
0: When we talked in 2025 about the length of your potential assembly career, you said you were focused on just getting reelected the next go around. Now that you're on that path, have you thought about whether this is sort of a brief stint, something you can do for the next 50 years, or maybe something in between?
1: I think that it's somewhere in the middle. Again, my goal right now would be reelected in November. I did have it was a little bit under the radar as some of the primaries went. I did have a primary that I was able to get through in June, focused on the general election and kind of doing things in the district until then. But I really like being in Albany. I think I've been an effective legislator. And I also realizing that, there's a little bit of a window, and I'm not saying new legislators aren't effective because I think I have been effective. But I think that, a couple of terms under your belt, you really get a sense of what long-term goals can be. We can be speaking with our community members about long-term budget goals and kind of work it up in the state budget. So right away, you might not get that big project, but maybe, year five, after I put in legwork for the last 3 years, I can get that big project for the district. So I think the goal will be to get it year three and four under my belt, and then we'll take it from there.
0: The primary may have been under the radar, but you had a pretty overwhelming victory, getting, I think, about 80% of the vote. So maybe the lack of attention is good, or maybe you're just...
1: Well, I mean, as anyone knows who runs for office, when the first sign for your opponent pops up and you're maybe on vacation, or I think I was at a soccer tournament for my my nine-year-olds, and they're like, oh, there's signs all over the town. You got to get out there. I'm like, listen, I am out there. I might not be putting up as many signs, but hopefully my opponent has more signs than he got votes. And I think that might have been what happened. That public financing... is an interesting thing that happened in this primary, and I think that's something we might want to explore as legislators this coming session.
0: In terms of what? Raising thresholds or making it harder to access?
1: I don't know about harder to access. I certainly want people to be able to access it, but I think the spending, I'm not sure, I have to track reports and whatnot, and my people will look into it, but I think that, I'm not sure what my opponent was paying for. I think he ended up spending $80,000 or $90,000. I didn't really see the product aside from the signs. So I'm wondering where it went. Maybe he cut out my house on his list, but I didn't see that much mail. I didn't see any much digital. We did 4 mail pieces. We did digital advertising. We did a lot of things. And I think he still outspent me. And I don't really know what happened there. So.
0: Well, we've been speaking with Assemblymember Pat Carroll. He is a Rockland County Democrat and thrifty campaigner. Assemblymember.
1: I don't know about that, and I don't want to make it political, but happily to send 12 pieces of mail for the general if those are listening and interested in helping that cause.
0: Well, thank you so much for making the time, Assemblymember.
1: I appreciate you, David. I thank you so much. It's good to see you, and I hope to see you soon in person.
0: Support for the Capitol Press Room comes from O'Donnell & Associates, a public affairs firm providing strategic guidance to businesses and nonprofits on navigating policy and regulatory issues. 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

0: I'm David Lombardo, and this is WCNY's The Capitol Press Room. In just a few weeks, political campaigns in New York will begin inundating in-demand voters with campaign mail, because despite the importance of in-person contacts and the directness of online advertising, mail pieces remain a critical way for candidates to define themselves and their opponents, as well as remind voters that they need to hit the polls. To discuss the art of campaign mail, we're going to revisit an excerpt from our Dispatches from Planet Albany podcast in June, when we spoke with Trip Yang, founder and CEO of the eponymous political consulting firm.
1: Direct mail has always been a mainstay of campaigns. The reason is this: of all the various forms of paid communications, think about direct mail, TV, digital. There's versions of this, right? There's linear cable and broadcast TV. Sure. There's Meta digital. There's YouTube digital. There's streaming. Different forms of this. All of them are very important. All of them have to go together to win a large competitive race. But direct mail is the most targeted, meaning you can directly target someone from the voter file, getting their mailing address and sending them a piece of mail. In this case, it is the most efficient way to target someone to raise your name ID of a candidate, to raise the name ID of an issue, to increase the favorables, to get your message out there. So it has always been a mainstay and always will be a mainstay of political campaigns as well as public affairs campaigns.
0: Well, campaign mail can take a lot of different forms, and you're trying to convey different things maybe at different stages of a campaign, like introducing the candidate early on, maybe attacking the opponent at some point if you need to do that, and then sort of providing a closing message with that call to vote around Election Day. Can you expand a little bit on how you approach mail and how it might differ based on a candidate's position in the race? Like if they're a front runner who might be well known or an underdog who needs to kind of define themselves?
1: The good political strategy firms do this. The bad ones are just lazy about it. The good ones tailor the direct mail program to the story and the narrative of that campaign. The bad firms simply just, they copy paste, cookie cutter. I think all your listeners, they've seen good mail, they've seen bad mail. So a good mail program is one that communicates a story from the first piece to the last piece, is tailor-made. So for example, let's say you're running in an open state Senate seat, your candidate doesn't have that much name ID, but has got a good chance of winning. It's an open seat. There's no incumbent. You may want a 6-piece mail program where the first one is about an intro, talking about a biography of the candidate, their values, how they got involved before they ran for office, the community advocacy, maybe pictures of them with their family, for example. The second one might be on the biggest issue facing the electorate here in New York State, from upstate to Hudson Valley to New York City to Long Island. Most of the time it's affordability. So some level of affordability message often is a really good mail piece for your second one. Your third one might be different depending on the area. In some areas, you may want one that talks specifically about housing. Some areas may want something that talks specifically about healthcare, for example. But you want another issue advocacy mailer. Sometimes, depending on the race, you may want a segment mail. For example, if the district has a large Black electorate or Latino or an Asian electorate, you may want a segment mail, sometimes multilingual mail, which our firm has done a lot, based on that community. So it's very culturally competent in language specific mail. You may want to have that in your package. Sometimes you may not, if you're doing mail and for example, the Upper West Side, maybe you don't need to have a mail piece that's in anything other than just the English language. And that's fine, too. You often want to have a closing message, a GOTV mail piece that has voting information, early voting information, a link where voters can find out where their poll site is, future endorsements that the candidate is endorsed by. So these are some of the staples. And then, if you're an insurgent candidate, if you're an underdog, you may want to do some negative contrast mail pieces where you're highlighting some of the flaws, on record flaws of your opponent. Generally, a rule of thumb is to keep the professionalism of the industry intact. Anytime you do negative or contrast mail, you want to have a media link where, your claim is substantiated. So if someone, for example, said defund the police in 2020, you want to have a link to that media story from that time period that shows that your opponent said that. But that's generally the gist of a mail program. It needs to be tailored and it needs to be well thought out, intention, and it needs to have a good story from beginning to end of the program.
0: And what about the actual type of mail itself. I mean, a lot of people are familiar with the postcard type of mailer where there's images and text on both sides, but there can be more complicated than that, right? I mean, you can get those tri-folds, for example.
1: Look, you can really be creative here. The most common mail sizes are often 8.5 by 11, which is just, you have messaging on the front, messaging on the back. Sometimes you want to do a fold. When you have a message that you really want to communicate, a fold will often be 8.5 by 22. So you have double the real estate. Essentially, you have messages and images on four sides as opposed to two. That's really good sometimes for an intro mail piece, especially if you have a candidate who's very photogenic and they have a young family who's very, very photogenic. You often want to do an 8.5 by 22. We've been doing, for example, Grace Lee, who is an assembly member of Manhattan and I believe is poised to be a state senate. We've done her mail for many years now. The intro mail piece that we've done for her, because she does have a very young, photogenic family, husband, kids.
0: I was thinking about that. Yes, she's very stylish.
1: I mean, we have her mail actually in my
0: I see it over your
1: office right
0: shoulder.
1: behind me. We use that as a way to train our staff on how to write a good mail program. So we have our 6-piece mail program behind me from her 2022 campaign. An intro mailer, you often want to do an 8.5 by 22. An 11 by 17 is the same thing. It's just the orientation's a little bit different. So those are two common ones. And then sometimes if you want to save a little bit of money, sometimes you can do like a postcard mailer. Postcard is often a 4 by 7. That's very common, especially if you're sending mail around the holidays, for example, in December, saying, the candidate wishes you a happy holidays, Merry Christmas. But the most common mail pieces are usually an 8.5 by 11, an 8.5 by 22 slash 11 by 17. Those are the same.
0: Do you have any rules of thumb as it pertains to who you like to send mail to, or who you think maybe mail's not as effective to send to?
1: Mail is good for all audience members. It has historically been better for middle-aged and seniors, but you should include young voters, in your mail universe. Also say this though, most electorates, the average voter is older than 40 years old. It is very rare to get a Mamdani election,
0: Sure.
1: in June 2025, where 18 to 39 year olds were the largest electorate. It's very rare. That's the first time ever in modern New York City history. That being said, even the Mamdani campaign, which was focused on turning out young voters, even they did mail, right? So you should include young voters in your mail program for sure. They absolutely historically have been very effective with middle-aged and older voters. Generally, rule of thumb, and this goes for all forms of paid communications, you want to target a little bit more than what you expect the expected turnout's going to be. A good rule of thumb is you probably want to target a universe that's 20% bigger than what you expect the actual turnout to be. So, for example,

0: people don't connect with, things that don't resonate with the regular voter, or maybe not enough engaging pictures. I'm curious, when you look at a mail piece, maybe a competitor's mail piece, or even just a race you're following, what are you looking for at that mail piece? How do you go about judging it, whether it was
1: Yeah.
0: good or bad?
1: What we like the most is the pictures have to be very good. High quality pictures, that's the first thing a voter sees. Our rule of thumb is a voter has to look at this in 5 seconds or less and have a positive emotion, right? A positive emotion. They like our candidate, they like our message. Or if we're doing a contrast, a negative mailer, they have a negative emotion about our opponent. That's also our intention. But 5 seconds or less, the desired emotion is there. High resolution pictures, the most important thing. Secondarily, you want to have good headlines, that get right to the point, less is more. And then thirdly, you want to have the core piece of information. You want to have name ID all over the place. My rule of thumb is I want my candidate's name to be on there six times more. Six time is the magic number. And it should be large font as often as possible to increase name ID. So all of these are things are really important. Examples of bad mail that we've seen from others is, when there's too many words, the pictures are low resolution, and then some of the obvious, errors where they get the district wrong or they misspell the name of a candidate. Those are some amateur mistakes. But the more common mistakes are others. It's poorly designed, so it's aesthetically ugly. That immediately is a turnoff, no matter how good your writing is. And when they try to communicate with too many words. So less is more. Have a concise, tight message and use high resolution pictures. That's very important for mail.
0: You mentioned the importance of good pictures of your candidate, but what about finding those pictures of maybe your opponent? Because I think that's
1: Oh, I
0: another
1: love
0: art
1: this.
0: form.
1: Oh, this is an art form. I love doing. I mean, this is the other side of politics. Look, I love doing negative and contrast mail. Things that really off your opponent. This is human psychology, especially using a picture of your opponent when they're talking at a press conference, like with their mouth open. Your opponent is going to hate that. They're psychologically going to hate it, which means you've done your job. So use pictures of your opponent with their mouth open. Again, you're not doing anything that's out of
0: That's
1: bounds. You're
0: them.
1: not doing this right.
0: Yeah.
1: Like, that was a picture of them, right? But psychologically, candidates hate men, male candidates, female candidates, all hate it. A picture where their mouth is open when they're talking. They hate that stuff. So those are excellent pictures to use in contrast and direct mail. The other thing I don't like in this industry, and we as a professional firm that has done over 1,000 mail pieces, we always make sure we're upholding integrity here, is I don't like it. We've never done this, and I don't like it. I never like seeing this in the industry when they take a candidate that they're doing opposition or contrast mail on, and they darken their skin or they darken some features. That is bad for many reasons, and that is not a good way to do it. So again, there's a good professional way to do contrast opposition mail where you're really getting under your opponent's skin, but there's a bad way to do it as well. A good way to do opposition and contrast mail, you are using actual arguments and things that they said that are not congruent, not in alignment with the electorate today. You set it up with research and you have, again, tight headline, less writing is more. You're evoking that reaction immediately, right? So if your message here is to try to cast your opponent as a flip-flopper or someone who's inauthentic, not true to a word, you can do it in a very professional way. It does not reflect well on any strategist, any firm, on the politics profession when people get really ugly, right? There's a professional way to do, opposition contrast mail.
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1: Mostly cloudy today, with a chance of some midday showers and high temperatures around 77. Mostly clear overnight, with lows around 54 degrees. For Friday, sunny skies with highs around 82. 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

on Thursday, August 20th. At 5 p.m., The Medicinals and Scuba Jerry at Bernie Milton Pavilion. Also at 5, Summer Reading Celebration at the Newfield Public Library. 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

that which is above is just that which is below, and that which is below is just that which is above, the performance of the miracles and glory of the One. Water is the universal physical substance of life, and its metaphysical counterpart is such as well. It binds all things, enclosed everything in unity and peace. And when the floodgates to this metaphysical, spiritual essence and substance is open, all obscurity will flee before all people, and all will become one and unified for the glory and performance of the miracle of the One. Michael Winter, 2004.

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1: From Feature Story News in Paris, I'm Ross Cullen. Prince Harry and Meghan Markle will move back to Britain later this month, ending more than 6 years of self-imposed exile from the United Kingdom. US national debt has surpassed a record $40 trillion as defence costs, social programmes and interest on the deficit take up a significant share of federal spending. And President Trump has confirmed he plans to meet North Korean leader Kim Jong-un later this year.

alright, alright. Well now baby, that's alright. Yeah, that's alright, come on. That's alright. Yeah, well that's alright. Oh, that's alright. Yeah.

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0: This is National Native News. I'm Jill Freitas. Several Alaska Native groups, including the Alaska Federation of Natives, says the constitutional rights of rural voters are in jeopardy. The organizations are sounding the alarm over staffing shortages at Alaska Division of Election offices and polling stations that serve rural Alaskans. KMBA's Rhonda McBride reports these affect mostly Native communities.
1: In a statement on Monday, AFN said it was deeply concerned by reports about election worker vacancies in rural precincts, as well as accounts from workers who say they have waited for months to receive the per diem they were promised after they completed their required training. Kendra Kloster, AFN's Director of Government Relations, pointed to the Division of Elections Region 4 office in Nome, which did not open at the advertised time for the start of early voting.
2: When people are going in with their expectation to vote, they take time out of their day, they show up.

0: You're not opening polling places. Then are you really granting them their constitutional right to vote?
1: AFN has sent a letter to the Division of Elections calling on it to take immediate action on a long list of complaints. Stephen Kirch, a spokesman for the Elections Division, says the division has no comment on AFN's letter, though he did acknowledge that on primary election day this Tuesday, two rural precincts open late. In Anchorage, I'm Rhonda McBride.
2: South Dakota tribal leaders say there is a disconnect between services promised to tribal nations and those provided. They say that discrepancy is highlighted in law enforcement. SDPB's CJ Keene has more.
3: South Dakota's tribal leaders met in Rapid City Wednesday to call for more support to reservation lands from federal and state partners, namely calls for consistent mandatory funding of tribal police regardless of administration or status of the government. According to information from the Great Plains Tribal Chairmen's Association, funding is about one quarter of tribal staffing needs and falls well short of the estimated $3.5 billion these entities need to properly maintain public safety standards seen off reservations. Oglala Sioux Tribe President Frank Starr comes out, says this is reflected in the numbers from Pine Ridge.
4: The formula is 2.8 officers per 1,000 people. The Oglala Sioux Tribe has 54,000 membership and 27 officers. What is wrong with that picture?
3: That sentiment was echoed by Shalane Knudsen, chairwoman of the Yankton Sioux Tribe. She says little has changed since the last time this question was asked.
5: At the time in 2024, we only had 3 tribal police officers. Today, we have 5.
3: The Yankton Sioux Tribe has a population of about 11,500 enrolled members. Vermilion, a college town with a similar population, reported 20 sworn officers in a phone call with SDPB. And it's also important to note that total is 1.7 officers per 1,000 people. What this boils down to for tribes, though, according to Star comes out, is a serious need for more support. The Tribal Chairman's Association estimates less than 13% of funding compared to the current identified need is met overall. For National Native News, I'm CJ Keene in Rapid City.
2: And I'm Jill Freitas.
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10: Here's what's happening around Ithaca on Thursday, August 20th. At 5 p.m., the Medicinals and Scuba Jerry at Bernie Milton Pavilion. Also at 5, Summer Reading Celebration at the Newfield Public Library. 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

And welcome, y'all, to Are You Out There on WRFI. Tis I, your friend and host, DJ Max Disaster, here with you on Thursday, every Thursday from 4 to 5 p.m. And today, y'all, is a very, very special show. It is the four-year anniversary of Are You Out There? If you can believe it, oh yes, 4 years old, just a wee thing. And we're going to celebrate that today. I've done a couple different anniversary shows, but this year I'm going to take it back to the beginning, and I'm going to play the original Are You Out There first playlist from August 25th, 2022. Can you believe it? That's 4 years ago. Not ready for that information, but indeed it is. And so we're going to play the first Are You Out There playlist, and you're going to hear some Are You Out There lore along the way, as well as we'll talk about these artists and how they are still on Are You Out There many, many moons later, and how so many artists have blossomed since 2022. And so it's a lot to cover. So we're going to get right back to the music, y'all. But first, of course, that was Dar Williams with Are You Out There? Indeed, the theme song to my show. I called it thus because of this song, which is an ode to radio from Dar Williams' perspective. And I absolutely fell in love with it in 1997. That's just 30 years ago about. And it's off an album that is aptly named End of the Summer. And that's where we are all today here in Ithaca, coming in at 67 degrees downtown, 63 degrees at the airport. But the sun's coming back. So if you're still looking to come downtown Ithaca tonight, please do. The sun's coming back. It'll still be a good time. And I want you to stay tuned because this set is the first set again from 2022. You're going to hear from Perfume Genius, Lisp, and Claro, all in one set. First, Perfume Genius.

Welcome back, y'all. First set is in the bag of the four-year anniversary show of Are You Out There? DJ Max Disaster here. Let's go over those songs, or like I like to say on the show, let's process. That was Claro with Sophia, coming off of 2019's Immunity. Absolutely. In this first set, for sure. That's the one that my wife suggested to me. Claro was not an artist I knew of until 2019. And Immunity is an incredible album, one of my faves by her. And she has one or two more albums since this one even came out. And so it's very representative of an Are You Out There song. And thank you, Lisa, for always suggesting and giving me good songs for the show. She's a millennial, I'm an Xennial, so she's got a different tolerance, and I like that. Before that was Lisp with Good to Yourself, and that's a very characteristically Are You Out There song, because you can't find anything about the artist. Lisp, formerly Life in Sweatpants, are purposely an anonymous band, though the internet's pointing me to they're somehow part of Shogrin, another band on which I play on this show. But there's lots and lots of mystery around them, and that wouldn't be a first here at Are You Out There. But that was Lisp coming in right after Slip Away by Perfume Genius. That album came out in 2017. The album I'm referring to is No Shape. And not surprised that that took center stage after the theme song 4 years ago, as it's a song that reminds me of dating my now wife. And so, great first set 4 years ago, Max. Great first set. And another thing about Are You Out There is I love to play the old stuff. And though this set, next set, is only 80s and 90s, aka not that old, right? I have definitely explored the 70s, the 60s, all the way down to the 50s, finding queer artists that you may not have ever even heard of, or some that didn't come out till later, or some that didn't even come out until after death. And so this set is a testament to playing our elders always. It hurts to say that, but for real, if we didn't have REM, if we didn't have Tracy Chapman, and if we didn't have bands like Sugar, we wouldn't have all the bands that we have today. So this set is for the elders, and of course, REM, didn't understand them when I was younger. As I got into my 40s, wow, do I understand Michael Stipe so much better. And so that's been a blast being on this show and exploring more and more of REM. Here is, kicking off the set, Superman on WRFI.

So serious. That was the Smiths bringing us to the half an hour mark here on Are You Out There, celebrating today 4 years of being on the air at WRFI Community Radio. And that was my little ode there to music from the past, 80s and 90s respectively. And I'm really glad all of those artists showed up on my first playlist. We're playing the playlist that I kicked off the show with 4 years ago and kind of discussing and processing them. And Girlfriend in a Coma, I've got a little story about. I don't know if this is why I picked it, but I'm glad it's on there. Girlfriend in a Coma was a song I heard when I was a teenager somewhere. I don't know if my brother played it once or I heard it on the radio, but I distinctly remember calling my community radio station up in Rochester, New York, and asking them to play Girlfriend in a Coma by the Smiths. And I waited anxiously by the radio and with my cassette ready to tape the song from the radio, and they played it. They didn't make me wait too long, which was really cool. So I like to think the DJ wanted to play it too. And they played it, I taped it, and I carried that tape with me with that one song off the radio. And I'm sure I added more to it as time went on, like you do, and probably dubbed it by mistake. But Girlfriend in a Coma originally came out in 1987 off of Strange Ways, Here We Come. And I try to just play the Smiths because I don't want to punish the Smiths because of Moz. But yeah, here he's still canceling the shows and being a rotten little bugger. But the Smiths still live on Are You Out There, as does the other folks that I played, including Sugar, If I Can't Change Your Mind, off of Copper Blue, that one coming out in 1992. Thank you, Mom, for making me listen to Sugar and Bob Mould as a kid. Tracy Chapman before that, with Talking About a Revolution, coming off of her self-titled from 1988, and kicking off the set with R.E.M. and Superman, coming out in 1986. Oh my goodness. All right. Excellent choices all around, Max, from 4 years ago. And now we are going to do something that is also a signature of the show. We're going to dance it out for a little bit here. So this is going to be a two-song set because one's mighty long, but it needs to be mighty long. It is going to be Georgia About Work the Dance Floor. That's the title. Ask No Questions. And Looking at You by Sunscreen. And I play both of these folks and others of their ilk because club music and dance music is huge to the queer experience, and so it must be played. And Georgia was a newer act coming out in 2020 with this song, again, About Work the Dance Floor. And they actually reminded me of Sunscreen, which was a band that was around in the 80s and 90s. And this particular song, Looking at You, is a song that I requested at the dance club at 15, well too young to be in the dance club, but there I was. And I didn't know the song. I think I had to either sing it or at least do some of the lyrics to the actual like music club DJ, not the radio show DJ, the other kind. And he was very kind to me as I was a child, and he played it for me. And so we're going to hear from Georgia and Sunscreen, and we're going to dance it out as an Are You Out There tradition. First up, here is Georgia.

Whew. Sunscreen bringing us through a 7-minute banger. Reminded me of my old club days at Marcellus so long ago. But I joke, but shout out to those folks that let me in the clubs with my friends at 16, 17, putting big black X's on our hands so we didn't even think about it. They just let us dance, and I am actually appreciative of that. All right, we've got 15 minutes. I'm getting these songs in. You're going to hear from some classic Are You Out There artists and think about how far they've come in these last 4 years since we've been on the air, including this one, Big Thief. How big has Adrian Lenker gotten since 2022? This was the first song I ever heard by them, so I'm not surprised it was in my first playlist, followed by Big Thief, Anoni, and Otto Hart. Stay tuned for the last song, and enjoy.

Well, one of the big differences in these 4 years is I yap more. So we are going to groove right into this last song. That was Auto Heart. Definitely my favorite queer band out there in this day and age. I can say that 100%. And before that, Anoni. Support trans artists. Of course, Are You Out There plays a heck

Yeah, that's what it was, a hot dog. Well, she looked at me like I was going mad. And I'm just about to do it.

I couldn't say no. And you know she even eat too many hot dogs. She look like a hot dog. One of them big king size.

didn't know what to do. I did not want to do it. I did. She ain't no hot dog. She ain't them every Sunday. And then another 6 days a week, too.

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Wow, here's some blockbuster economic news from Team Trump. The income gap between the rich and the rest of us is over. How do we know this? Because Scott Bessent says so. Who's he? Well, he's the Secretary of Treasury, Trump's top economic official. A son of inherited wealth, he's a Yale graduate, a Wall Street whiz, a billion-dollar hedge fund speculator, and, well, Scott says he knows financial stuff. So he officially proclaimed this month that the K-shaped economy is a thing of the past. He's referring to the letter K, which economists use as a graphic indicator to show that the wealth of moneyed elites is zooming up while the well-being of the middle class and the poor plummets. I got sick of hearing about this K-shaped economy, snarled this potentate of high finance. So he did what Trump would do. He simply decreed that the rich-poor economic divide is, quote, over. As evidence, he pointed to Trump's elimination of the federal tax on workers' tips. Could someone please buy a clue for our eminent Treasury Secretary? No doubt some waiters and bartenders will get a few nickels and dimes from this token tax policy, but it doesn't even register on the scale of economic fairness. Plus, a partisan Wall Street millionaire like Scott has zero credibility with working-class families. They'll know when inequality is over because their income will finally begin to cover the ever-rising outgo caused by corporate greed and plutocratic government. This is Jim Hightower saying, instead of listening to Scott Bessent, let's listen to the last great Republican president that America has had, Abraham Lincoln. He said, you can't fool all the people all the time. But Trump and his clique of clueless henchmen like Scott Bessent keep trying to prove Abraham Lincoln wrong. The Hightower Radio Lowdown is made possible by you subscribers to Jim Hightower's Lowdown on Substack. 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
1: Hey, WRFI listeners, this is Kevin with a special edition of Thrift Shop Radio. Those of you expecting to hear the Sparkle Tone Hour with George, welcome. Please stick around. George is off this week, but I won't disappoint, because for 3 hours tonight, we celebrate Stiff Records' 50th anniversary. What is Stiff? It was a London, England-based record label started by Jake Riviera and Dave Robinson from the remains of the London pub rock scene and the beginnings of punk. The first single was released on August 14th, 1976, and it sounded like this.

0: How about that, WRFI listeners? The first 1, 2, 3, 4, 5, 6, 7, and 9 singles from Stiff Records back in 1976. It started out there with our first song in that set with Nick Lowe, Heart of the City. I don't know if you know, but on the label for Stiff Records, they often put a buy number, and that was buy one. And they went all the way up to buy 200 and something before they finished back in the 80s. So that was our first song, Heart of the City, from Nick Lowe. It was actually the B-side from that single. Second single released by Stiff Records, The Pink Fairies, was our second song from Between the Lines, the Buy 2 single from 1976. And then a little bit of a switch there up to a little bit of more of a boogie song called Boogie on the Street from Lou Lewis and his band, which was the fifth single released by Stiff Records in 1976. And then we got single number 6, The Damned with New Rose, which is credited with being the very first punk rock record ever released. And how Stiff Records pulled that off, I don't know, especially with Nick Lowe producing it. You know, Nick is more of a pop man, not necessarily a punk guy, but he produced the very first punk rock record in many arenas. You will read that. That was 1977, The Damned with New Rose. Richard Hell, also on Stiff Records, you might not have known that because you know Richard Hell and the Voidoids from many other places, but Blank Generation first released Stiff Records, 1976, the Buy 7 record. Seventh release. And then got a little heavy metal with Motorhead, White Line Fever. That came from a collection called Bunch of Stiffs, released in 1977. That was the ninth single released by Stiff Records. Stiff Records had their hands in lots of things. And really, in that early days there in 76, 77, Nick Lowe doing a lot of the producing, Nick Lowe doing his own songs, and bringing along Elvis Costello and Graham Parker and Reckless Eric and Ian Dury, who we'll hear from this evening. We're kind of going to go through this in chronological order. We're not going to hear everything Stiff put out, but we're going to go through periods of time. And we started there right at the very beginning. And we'll continue on with that with Mr. Nick Lowe with a little tongue-in-cheek for his label.
1: Oh, yes.

Sorry, folks, a little problem there with our CD player, CD player number one. We've been having some problems, so we're going to skip on here to Elvis Costello. Here we go.

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They fall flat dead.

0: for some sniff music? Come on, it's time to leave the bar. Everybody down the front, buy your drinks later on. Well, we'll get the show underway now with the one and only Nick Lowe's lead singing. Come on!
1: What are we doing? It's called I Knew the Bride When She Used to Rock and Roll.

Yeah, we started with Nick Lowe in that set, and we finished with Nick Lowe. We started with his, in tongue-in-cheek, song for his Stiff label. I Love My Label came from the Stiff Box set with Mr. Nick Lowe, who was primarily the producer and songwriter for many of his own songs, but in those first couple of years, producer for Elvis Costello, and we'll talk more about that. After I Love My Label, we heard, I think it was Radio Sweetheart from Elvis Costello. It was the B-side to the 11th single released by Stiff Records, and then Stiff Records really created Elvis Costello's image, changed his name when they met him, took his songs, put them with Nick Lowe and some backing musicians that became the attractions, and it was really took off from there. There was no stopping Elvis. We'll hear a little bit more of Elvis, but before he moved on from Stiff to some other things. We also heard Nick Lowe with a live version of I Knew the Bride. From Nick Lowe's Last Chicken in the Shop was the name of the band on the live Stiff's LP. Stiff took their troupe of artists on a train ride across England, pretty famous, raucous, sex and drugs and rock and roll. Stiff's show went across England, and there is a video documentary of that out on YouTube if you're ever interested. It's pretty interesting what these guys were like back then. We heard after that, I believe we heard Jill Reed with a Maybe, which was a song from the Stiff box set. It was, I believe, the 11th song released by Stiff Records. And Dave Edmonds played most of the instruments behind that. And Jill Reed, I don't know much about her. That's the only song I've known she's ever done. I know in the box set, they indicate they were looking for her to give her rights to the song, and they were having trouble finding her. So that was really a one-off. And then we heard another live song from that live Stiff record, Elvis Costello's I Just Don't Know What to Do With Myself, actually Burt Bacharach's and Elvis Costello's version of that, which was really, really nice to hear that. The Adverts with a song was the 13th single, which kind of sums up some of Stiff Records artists, was One Chord Wonders, and that was The Adverts, 1977 by 13, the 13th single. And we heard Elvis Costello with Welcome to the Working Week. That was the 14th single released by Stiff. And we finished up there with Nick Lowe from his, it was a little EP called Bowie, B-O-I. And it was a nod to Bowie, David Bowie, releasing a song called Lowe and leaving the E off both those. So Nick did a live version of Born a Woman, 1977. It was on that EP. We're going to move now into another famous artist from Stiff that most people have heard of is Reckless Eric. And this is his song that pretty famous, been in many movies. People have done it. At first, Eric didn't like this recording of it, but it became the seminal recording with Nick Lowe again at the knobs as producer. Let's hear Reckless Eric.

them more and I'm not satisfied. Well, I remember when the lights went out and I was trying to make it look like it was never in doubt. She thought that I knew and I thought that she knew. So both of us were willing, but we didn't know how to do it.

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Here in the heart of the Finger Lakes, we are community radio. This is Thrift Shop Radio. We start right about now, about 7 o'clock, but tonight we started a little early. George was off and threw in an extra hour here for 3 hours to celebrate Stiff Records and their 50th anniversary of releasing music. And in that set, we heard the last of Elvis Costello and Nick Lowe on Stiff Records. We started off with... We started off with Reckless Eric with Whole Wide World, produced by Nick Lowe, a pretty famous record for Stiff Records. I think many people who even know who Stiff Records is, they would think of that song. We heard Ian Dury, Sex and Drugs and Rock and Roll, which is another song people probably think of when they think of Stiff Records, and Ian Dury was a consistent artist with Stiff Records who was fantastic, and we'll hear more from Ian Dury. After that, we heard some live music from the B-side of Elvis Costello's By 20 single, the 20th single on Stiff Records, and it was Blame It on Kane was the first song, and Mystery Dance, all from the B-side of that single. Then we heard Nick Lowe with I Don't Want the Night to End, the 21st single in Stiff Records, and I also Don't Want the Night to End, one of my favorite Nick Lowe songs, and I believe that would be the last single that Nick would put out on Stiff Records. I don't think that's it right there. And the last song we heard was Larry Walls with Police Car, the 22nd single released. A really nice song, fits in well with some current thoughts in our society as well. So we are about to go into the second hour of this Stiff celebration. And many people don't know, and I don't think I knew right away. Well, first of all, let me say that many of the records you've heard this evening in the first hour were singles. Stiff was a singles kind of record label. Did do some LPs, but they definitely did singles. And everything I'm going to play this evening was bought secondhand. I didn't buy anything brand new. And it was just searching out Stiff records, Stiff labels, buying them at thrift stores, record shows, anything like that. So that's where all this came from. And as I was starting to say, many people didn't know that Devo first came out on Stiff Records. And they were looking for new artists. They ended up in Akron, Ohio, and thinking Devo was going to be the next big thing, and released a bunch of Devo singles. So we're going to hear some Devo in this first set of the second hour, as well as some other music as well. And then we'll talk a little bit more about Devo. Let's move on into Devo.

and move up to town, you know. So I got this bedsit on Earl's Court, and like, not many people come to visit me. In fact, no one comes at all. But it's this bird across the way. I'm

And there you have it, Akron, Ohio to London, England, Devo on Stiff Records. We started out with I Can't Get No Satisfaction, released as a single on Stiff Records in April of 1978. They actually put out Jocko Homo before that, so that was the second single from Devo on Stiff Records. And what we just finished there was Social Fools, which was the B-side of the third single, which was Be Stiff on the A-side. So we heard both those, Be Stiff and Social Fools from Devo. Looking at a documentary that interviewed Dave Robinson, Jake Riviera, many of the people involved in Stiff, and they felt that Devo just, from getting in off the plane in London, never really felt comfortable with the whole situation. They did those singles and then back to America and success here in the States. But that's where it first started, right there. In the middle there, we heard the members, after I Can't Get No Satisfaction, we heard the members doing Solitary Confinement, and that was a 1978 Stiff album, and Lena Lovitch with the 32nd single by 32 from Lena Lovitch, Lucky Number, which was the B-side from 1978. So we're moving on into the Stiff catalog and some really varied music, as you'll hear, and some familiar artists and some artists maybe you haven't heard before. Let's give a listen.

the deserts of Sudan and the gardens of Japan from Milan.

Bordeaux, Eskimo, Arapaho, move their body.

dock of Tiger Bay, on the road to Mandalay, from Bombay.

Yeah, I really like me some Reckless Eric. There was the 40th single released by Stiff Records. That was the B-side of that single. The A-side was a cover of Buddy Holly, Crying, Waiting, and Hoping from Reckless Eric, which is also nice, but I really love that song, I Wish It Would Rain. We started out this last set with Mickey Jupp with the 36th single released by Stiff Records with Old Rock and Roller from Japanese, which I think you could probably say that's me, Old Rock and Roller. Reckless Eric was the second song in the set with Take the Cash, K-A-S-H, Cash, from a 12-inch EP, Hot Biscuit, came out in 1978. Mickey Jupp again with You'll Never Get Me Up in One of These, which I first heard from Dave Edmonds, but there's Mickey Jupp doing the original version of that. I think he's talking about airplanes there. Ian Dury and the Blockheads, of course, with the fantastic hit, Hit Me With Your Rhythm Stick, was the 38th single from Stiff Records. And the B-side was also great from Ian Dury and the Blockheads. And we heard that called There Ain't Half Been Some Clever Bastards. What a great song. Rachel Sweet was up next, another find from Akron, Ohio. 16-year-old Rachel Sweet brought to England. That song, Baby, B-A-B-Y, Baby, from the 39th single released by Stiff Records. That was Rachel Sweet. The Sports with Who Listens to the Radio, the seminal question we ask here at WRFI, who's out there listening, from The Sports. A perfect example of some of the power pop songs that Stiff was doing mixed in with everything else you're hearing tonight. And, of course, we finished up there with Reckless Eric and I Wish It Would Rain from the 40th single released. We're going to continue on now with some more mostly kind of power pop stuff, some really great tunes. Here we go.

Don't watch that. Watch this. This is the heavy, heavy monster sound. The nuttiest sound around. So if you're coming off the street and you're beginning to feel the heat, well, listen, Buster, you better start to move your feet to the rockinest, rock-steady beat of madness.

Yeah, just a pop song. Can't you picture them? It's Diff Records sitting around saying, hey, we need a pop song. And Eric coming up with that. What a great song that is. I really love it. Well, let's take care of this before we go over what we just played at the end of this second hour. 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I am your host, Kevin, here in the thrift shop, your pop proprietor, usually spinning songs on Thursday evenings, every other Thursday, with a theme in mind. And we had the 50th anniversary of Stiff Records happen last, I believe it was last Thursday, the 14th of August. And so I pulled out all of my Stiff records, CDs, albums, whatever I had, and here we are doing 3 hours of Stiff Records. We started the end of that last set with Emotional Traffic from The Rumor, a 45. Most of these songs you're hearing tonight are 45s vinyl. That The Rumor was soon to become Graham Parker's backing band, and we will hear from Graham Parker here in the next hour as well. We heard the great Kirsty MacColl with They Don't Know. Now, that may be one of the best songs ever written. It's such a great song. That was Kirsty's, I think, first song on Stiff. It was the 47th single, but that's the first one I found for Kirsty. And I love that song, They Don't Know, covered by a number of other people as well. Madness. Madness started on Stiff. There it is, One Step Beyond, the 56th single released by Stiff Records in 1979. Pointed Sticks with that perfect pop song, an American band. And as Reckless said, they need a pop song. There's Pointed Sticks with Out of Luck from Perfect Youth that came out on Stiff Records 1979 and then over in the U.S. after that. And, of course, Reckless Eric, pop song from that 12-inch EP Hot Biscuit that came out actually in 78. So that brings us through the 70s, all the way through the 70s. By this time, it's just Dave Robinson. Jake Riviera had moved on and taken Nick Lowe and Elvis and all those guys with him. And now we're going to move into the 80s. And we're going to hear a New Jersey band that actually got their first record in England. This is The Feelies. Here we go.